0: This is All Things Considered from NPR News.
1: And from the KTOO Newsroom in Juneau, I'm Yvonne Cromery. Thank you for tuning in. Tickets at Eagle Crest Ski Area are about to get more expensive. That's after prices have held fairly steady for the past few years. Eagle Crest Ski Area's board approved price increases for season and day passes, among other fees, at Juneau's city-owned ski mountain last week. For next season, ticket prices for season pass holders will increase by roughly 10%. Early bird tickets for the season will increase from $630 last season to $690. Regular tickets will increase from $802 to $900. Adult day passes will increase from $75 to $85. Season and day passes for seniors and children and cross-country ski trail use fees will also see a roughly 10% price hike. The board also voted to implement a 3% fee for credit card transactions at the mountain beginning in July. At the meeting, Eagle Crest Ski Area's board chair, Brandon Cullum, says voting to increase prices at the mountain is a decision the board doesn't take lightly.
2: We understand that any increase can be painful, but given the times that we're in, we don't have a lot of options.
1: The ticket price hike comes as Eagle Crest faces an extremely uncertain future. Last month, the Juneau Assembly voted to divest from Eagle Crest Ski Area's gondola project. It will also pay back a $10 million investment from Gold Belt Incorporated. The gondola was supposed to help the financially struggling ski area become self-sustaining. Now that the project is off the table, the fate of Eagle Crest's future is in limbo. To buy some time, the Assembly reluctantly voted last month to subsidize the ski area so it can stay open next season on a bare-bones budget, with a cut to nearly half the staff. What will come after that is still up in the air. And the U.S. Forest Service is now saying mining interests played an important role in its decision to cancel a recreational cabin project near Juneau's Herbert Glacier, after denying that months ago. The public use cabin was a popular idea among locals and would have been part of the Alaska Cabins Project, the Forest Service's biggest public use cabin expansion plan in 50 years. It would have been built on top of a mining claim, across the river from the proposed New Amalga gold mine owned by Grand Portage Resources Limited. The Forest Service approved exploratory drilling at New Amalga last month. The agency originally said it was scrapping the plan because it's a complex location to build a cabin and staff capacity is limited. Mining, a spokesperson said, was unrelated. But in its final decision published at the end of May, the Forest Service said, quote, cabin construction would not be prudent at this time due to heightened interest in mining claims in the area and potential for creating conflicting uses, end quote. The decision noted that infrastructure built by the agency must not interfere with safe and reasonable access to mining claims under the general mining law. Laura Buckeyeat is the deputy district ranger for Juneau for the Tongass National Forest. She says the agency's apparent flip-flopping was a result of a misunderstanding between staff.
3: That was a miscommunication between myself and the communications team that led to the incorrect statements being made after the release of the draft decision.
1: The Forest Service received 20 public comments about the decision to cancel the cabin. Most were opposed, like Carl Ashenbrenner's. He wrote, quote, "The idea to not have a Herbert Glacier cabin in order to appease a foreign mining company is abhorrent," end quote. In its decision, the Forest Service leaves open the door to approving a cabin at that site in the future, without going through another lengthy environmental review process. Buckeye says although mining exploration isn't compatible with building a cabin at the site right now, that could change in the future.
3: It could be that the cabin is authorized at a later time when conditions change again.
1: The Forest Service plans to move forward with a reroute of the Herbert Glacier Trail around mile 4.4 to bypass an eroding section and go over a stone outcrop with a scenic overlook of the Herbert Glacier. And the school year is over in Juneau, but some students are still hard at work. During celebration last week, the Tlingit Culture, Language, and Literacy Program unveiled a Tlingit comic book that brings popular graphic novel characters to Juneau. As KTOO's Jamie Deep reports, the Tlingit language comic book teaches students how to be storytellers.
4: There you go.
5: Students, parents, and community members line up behind a table filled with stacks of glossy, pastel-colored comic books. Next to the table, professional graphic novel artist Demi Maharis signs the inside cover. He's soon joined by student artists, including Laura Neese, a rising fourth grader at Juneau's Tlingit Culture, Language, and Literacy Program, or TCLL. She says it's fun to sign books, even if she gets a little scared.
6: Sometimes you don't know that person, but it's really fun to do it for someone.
5: She's glad to share the comic with other people.
6: It feels great because if everybody gets to read it, it makes me happy.
5: Na Kidach Hachun Hian, which means All of Our Friends from the North in Tlingit, is a comic book created by students, teachers, elders, and an alumnus of the school. It features characters from Chickalunis, a graphic novel series following two Alaska Native friends as they become storytellers. In the comic, the characters go to Juneau and explore the Menonhaw Glacier, downtown, and Harborview Elementary School. Along the way, they meet characters created by Juneau's TCLL students. Some of those characters include Jimmy the Raven and Chad the Chickadee. Incoming 7th grader Jolie Elisoff says their names come from a couple of her nicknames.
4: For Halloween, I'm Chad every year because it's like a thing now. And I suggested Chad and the whole class just kept on saying Chad, so... And then someone said Jimmy and then we just stuck with Jimmy.
5: Jolie says the names were her favorite part of the comic project. It also taught her a lot, too.
4: I learned that you can make like almost anything with your ideas.
5: Real images of the city are embedded in the book with thick black outlines highlighting characters and landmarks. In between panels are pages highlighting different elders who worked on the comic book. Maharis is the co-creator of Chickalunis and worked with students on the project. He says they work with schools across the state to create characters, but they were able to do more this time.
7: We were able to take the characters we made with the students and kind of tie them together into a narrative together where the students themselves become characters. It's a very meta, like, Who Framed Roger Rabbit kind of book, and I'm really proud of it.
5: Maharis says he and his fellow Chickalunis co-creator did about half of the artwork in the comic. A TCLL alum did the other half and brought the students' characters to life. Maharis, who is Athabaskan, says it was a great way to bring his culture to Juneau and show how different cultures can come together through storytelling.
7: Kids are just inherently amazing storytellers. And it's kind of like we've found this lane where our job is to kind of bring their ideas to life and just show them and reaffirm to them that their ideas, their creativity is, is special and that they are truly storytellers and that they should follow a path of sharing their stories.
5: Nay Tamilik is a language teacher at the school and translated the comic into Tlingit. She says there were moments where she would lean on elders and her colleagues to help figure out how to translate things in a comic book.
8: My kids love comics, and so they're well-versed in it. I bet maybe they could have translated it a lot faster than I did. But it was just, I guess, a first for me to even think about how to write a comic.
5: Tamilik says it's important for students to have these opportunities.
8: They work so hard learning our language and our culture, and when they get to laugh and have fun and have a product at the end that reflects them, I think that is a really important thing for our kids to see themselves in the books that they like to read.
5: Students at the event got free copies of the comic, and they will be used in the classroom in future school years. In Juneau, I'm Jamie Deep.
1: And a sale on oil and gas drilling rights in the Arctic National Wildlife Refuge, or ANWR, garnered nearly $4 million in winning bids. Alaska Public Media's Wesley Early reports.
9: ANWR is the nation's largest wildlife refuge and a habitat for migratory birds and polar bears. State officials say its coastal plain has the potential for billions of barrels of sellable oil. Alaska BLM Director Kevin Pendergast says the effort to open the region to development stretches back 50 years.
10: It has remained a frontier area. Now, we are beginning the chapter where we shift from policy to action.
9: Of the 58 tracts of land up for bid, there were 9 bids on 5 tracts, totaling more than 70,000 acres. The state of Alaska will get about half of the more than $3.7 million the sale made. The Alaska Industrial Development and Export Authority, a state investment agency also known as ADA, won 3 of the tracts. Hex Energy LLC, an Alaska-based oil and gas company, won the other 2. Longtime Alaska oil and gas industry observer Larry Pursley says there was a lack of interest from major oil companies that operate on the North Slope.
11: The players who would have the billions of dollars to explore, develop, produce are not bidding. They're not at the table. They have no appetite for it.
9: The ANWR bidding was dwarfed by an earlier oil and gas lease sale this year in the National Petroleum Reserve Alaska to the west of the refuge. That sale brought in nearly $164 million from big producers like ConocoPhillips and Repsol. Despite the Trump administration's fervor for drilling in ANWR, Pursley says he thinks there's a major factor leading to a low turnout among major players. The next administration might be less inclined to allow for development in the refuge.
11: How much of your business, how much of your company, how much of your investment, how much of your goodwill do you want to risk that the next White House, the next presidential administration will let you keep your leases, let you get exploration permits, that you will win all the litigation that's going to come up.
9: The first sale in the Anwar region was held in January 2021, though the sole company that bid on a lease ended up giving up the tract a year later. A second lease sale held in 2025 drew zero bids. Under the so-called One Big Beautiful Bill Act, Congress directed the federal government to hold three more Anwar lease sales by 2035. Reporting in Anchorage, I'm Wesley Early.
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16: I think we're going to be in for a real slog with California come November.
17: President Trump keeps claiming without evidence that California's primaries were rigged.
18: We will preview what his playbook may look like for November's midterms.
17: It's Monday, June 8th, and this is All Things Considered. I'm Mary Louise Kelly.
18: And I'm Elsa Chang. Ahead this hour, an update on the state of the Strait.
19: There has been, over the last 3 weeks, a fairly steady flow of ships that are moving.
17: But if and when the Strait of Hormuz does eventually fully reopen, there's still 1,000 or so ships that need to get out.
18: Meanwhile, the immense effort underway in the Florida Panhandle to save the frosted flatwood salamander.
20: There's zero chance the species makes it out of that, like, just naturally sort of recovers itself if we just fix the habitat.
17: Trying to save a salamander. That's ahead. First News.
21: Live from NPR News in Washington, I'm Ryland Barton. Israel and Iran appear to be backing away from further strikes after they traded fire for the first time since the U.S. and Iran agreed to a ceasefire 2 months ago. The renewed fighting raised concerns that the Middle East could be plunged back into a full-scale war, as NPR's Aya Batraoui explains.
22: Iran is telling Trump he cannot have an end to the war in the Gulf and keep the war in Lebanon raging. Iran has insisted since April's ceasefire deal with the U.S. that it has to include an end to Israel's war in Lebanon, and it has been warning against Israel's escalations there. So last night, after Israel's bombing of Beirut, Iran launched missiles at Israeli Air Force bases and other sites and continued attacking Israel this morning, making clear again that Lebanon is a red line for them. And once again, sirens rang out with people sheltering in bunkers in parts of Israel. Now, Iran's decision to launch these attacks have drawn mixed reactions inside Iran.
21: NPR's Aya Batraoui reporting. President Trump nominated Todd Blanche for attorney general today. Blanche is Trump's former personal attorney. He's been serving as acting attorney general since Pam Bondi's removal earlier this year. He has moved quickly to pursue the president's agenda, including directing investigations into many of Trump's perceived enemies. The Senate will need to confirm Blanche. There are now 5 confirmed cases of New World screwworm in Texas. On Monday, Secretary of Agriculture Brooke Rollins was in Texas to announce a war on screwworm campaign. Texas Public Radio's David Martin Davies reports.
2: Rollins said this is an emergency that threatens the nation's cattle industry, but she wanted to stress that the parasitic fly is not going to hurt the quality of food in the United States.
3: This does not affect the food supply system. This is not a virus. It is not a disease. It is a pest. And so we obviously are treating it as such, but the food supply system remains intact and couldn't be safer.
2: Rollins also said the USDA is deploying resources in Texas, including setting up animal quarantine zones, sterile fly releases via aerial flights and ground release chambers, and deploying personnel to set up and monitor fly traps. People are encouraged to check their animals, including pets, and notify authorities if they find screwworm infestations. For NPR News, I'm David Martin Davies in San Antonio.
21: A Somali referee won't officiate in the World Cup after being denied entry into the United States. Omar Artan was denied entry after arriving to Miami International Airport from Istanbul on Saturday. FIFA confirmed today that Artan wouldn't be able to train and officiate at the World Cup. Without identifying Artan, U.S. Customs and Border Protection said in a statement that a referee for the FIFA World Cup was, quote, determined to be inadmissible due to vetting concerns. Artan was voted the Confederation of African Football's Referee of the Year last year. You're listening to NPR News from Washington. Senators are warning that a key surveillance power could expire this week amid opposition to President Trump's pick to lead the nation's intelligence community. The Foreign Intelligence Surveillance Act allows intelligence agencies to collect communications from foreign targets overseas without a warrant, and it's set to expire June 12th. Support for a deal to renew it collapsed after Trump named housing finance regulator Bill Pulte as acting director of national intelligence. Apple has announced a long-awaited new version of Siri with AI built in, NPR's John Ruich reports.
6: Apple promised an AI-updated Siri 2 years ago and is finally delivering. Analysts have criticized the maker of iPhones and Mac computers for being slow to jump into AI, but at its annual developer conference, company executives pushed back, saying other companies were racing ahead on AI while Apple was ensuring that it has strong privacy and security. Earlier this year, Apple announced a team up with Google and is using Google's Gemini AI model to underpin Apple's own AI. The new Siri will be able to access the internet for information like other chatbots, as well as personal messages and emails. It can also analyze pictures and interact with apps on Apple devices like Maps, the Safari web browser, and the calendar. The company says the update will be available later this year. John Ruich, NPR News.
21: Hockey's Carolina Hurricanes are having a baby boom in their push for the NHL Stanley Cup, and the Vegas Golden Knights could soon join them. 3 Hurricanes players have welcomed children during the playoffs. The Golden Knights have multiple players with new arrivals scheduled later this month. The series could run through a Game 7 on June 17th. This is NPR News.
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6: Have you thought about moving to Europe?
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1: You're listening to KTOO's Tlingit Word of the Week. This week's word comes from Kehinak John Martin, and the word this week is Sha.
2: Sha.
1: That means mountain. And here is a sentence.
2: Kunach atxiti yatlingit ya uhja nu siti yashang.
1: It's really something. For the Tlingit, the mountains are a wind fortress. Let's hear it again.
2: Sha.
1: Mountain. 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
3: Kehinuk John Martin was Takdane Tan and a child of a Kagwantan man. He is from the Hunakawu, the people of Huna, and was a contributing elder and speaker at many language immersion gatherings in Glacier Bay, Yakutat, and Juneau. He attended boarding school in Shkakwe and attended Gonzaga University.
1: And tune in next week for another Tlingit Word of the Week from KTOO.

0: For this sorting, though, it does physically divide Americans along the same lines that have already divided them politically. Again, Jessa Davis.
1: When people leave places like Odessa or are too afraid to leave their house, being their authentic selves, it does insulate people from ever having to challenge those beliefs.
0: Wilbur, too, acknowledges the lost opportunities for conversations that could heal Americans' political divisions. It's one thing they can both agree on. Scott Newman, NPR News, Washington.

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0: Good evening. 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
1: It's 6 p.m. and I'll be following along with you during our live long-form coverage of the City and Borough of Juneau Assembly.
0: The Juneau Assembly is the body of 9 people we elect locally to make decisions about how our local government is run. 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The Assembly meeting should begin momentarily.
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3: We will bring the regular assembly meeting to order for June 8th, 2026. Mr. Kelly, will you lead us in the flag salute?

0: Thank you, Mr. Kelly. Mr. Smith, will you read the land acknowledgement?
1: Of course, Madam Mayor, we would like to acknowledge that the city and borough of Juneau is on Tlingit land and wish to honor the indigenous people of this land. For more than 10,000 years, Alaska Native people have been and continue to be integral to the well-being of our community. We are grateful to be in this place, a part of this community, and to honor the culture, traditions, and resilience of the Tlingit people. Gunashchish.
0: Gunashchish. Madam Clerk, will you call roll, please?
2: Thank you, Madam Mayor. Deputy Mayor Smith?
1: Here.
2: Ms. Hughes-Scandies?
3: Here.
2: Ms. Wall?
4: Present.
2: Mr. Kelly?
5: Here.
2: Ms. Adkisson?
6: Here.
2: Mr. Steininger?
7: Here.
2: Ms. Hall?
8: Here.
2: Mr. Brooks?
9: Here.
2: Madam Mayor?
0: Here.
2: A quorum is present.
0: Thank you for that, Madam Clerk. We have no special order of business, so we'll go to approval of minutes. Mr. Kelly?
9: I move that we approve the April 29th special assembly meeting minutes and the May 18th regular assembly meeting minutes and ask for unanimous consent.
0: Any objection? Seeing none, those minutes are approved. Next, we'll go to manager's request for agenda changes. However, before we go that, we are going to now close the non-agenda items, public participation on non-agenda items sign up. You can certainly still sign up for other items on the agenda, but we're going to pull that one right now. So, Madam Manager, do you have any agenda changes?
4: Madam Mayor, I have no agenda changes. I will highlight for the listening public that there is a staff report on midterm flood mitigation solutions at the end of this meeting. That will just be a very brief verbal update. So there's nothing in the packet in case people are searching for that.
0: All right. Thank you for that. So next we'll go to public participation on non-agenda items. And we only have a couple so far. So our first one is Michael Cole for seasonal sales tax. Is Michael Cole here?

0: Please state your name and area town you live in for the record, and you have 2 minutes because we have a lot of testimony tonight.
1: Yeah. Hi, I'm Michael Cole. I'm from Lemon Creek. I am here tonight because I am one of the group members that proposed the 1% seasonal sales tax. And the reason we have gone with this seasonal sales tax is because we need help. As a parent, having all this uncertainty with our recreation sites and everything else is, you know, in our books, unacceptable. So with a little bit of study and a little bit of talk, we came up with just to give it a good go is a 1% seasonal sales tax, which would make us some money and help us out. And it might be one of those things that we find that we like it. I talked to the head of finance down in Ketchikan. They have a standard sales tax of 5.5% and a 2.5% seasonal sales tax. So pretty much steeper than us. And they really like it down there. They make enough money that they're sitting happy, no problems with budgets and stuff like that. So their recreational areas are open. And hopefully something like this can help us. Thank you.
0: Thank you. Any questions for Mr. Cole? Mr. Burks.
2: Thank you for your testimony. How is this proposition going to help with recreation facilities?
1: The way the proposal is written is the intent of the sales tax revenue would be for indoor and outdoor use, recreation.
2: Thank you.
0: Anything further? Thank you for your testimony tonight. All right, next we have Susan Clark. Susan Clark, there she is. Please state your name and area town you live in for the record, and you have 2 minutes.
3: Okay. My name is Susan Clark. I live in the flats downtown. And I want to let you know that tomorrow is the first anniversary of the assembly saying the people who were living up in Telephone Hill should be evicted. And when that happened, it got our attention. It got the community's attention. It had been quietly happening when the houses were belonging to the state through eminent domain. And then in 2022, they came out of the state and Juneau had it. And the idea was to have a redevelopment up there, major redevelopment, but none of the work had been done to see if that could happen. Right now, it's a huge dump of money. We have four now consultants that we've paid a lot of money to. And if they do build four, five-story houses, apartment houses, units up there, and possibly two floors of the parking garage. That's a huge amount of money. That's $1.4 million just for consultants. And the last consultant that they just hired for the third time is Leland, who was a sub-consultant to the main consultant. And that $50,000 just to write an RFQ for to find a developer, that would pay for 2 months of the library. Just that $50,000.
0: Wow, thank you, Ms. Clark. Any questions for Ms. Clark? Seeing none, thank you for your testimony. If you have budget in your sign-up sheet anywhere or City Museum or anything else that's affecting the budget, you're going to be speaking when we talk about the budget, which is our fifth action item, just so everybody's clear on that. I don't see her. Looking for Serene Hutchins. I have to ask her a quick question. Do we see Serene? One minute at ease.

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2: Mr. Adams, you have 2 minutes. Please state your name and area of town you live in for the record. You're still muted.
3: Mute. Okay, can you hear me now?
2: Yes, we can. Right. Go ahead.
3: My name is Joshua Adams, and I'm with Friends of Telephone Hill downtown. Juneau's fiscal 2027 budget faces unprecedented cuts, and many speakers are here today to protest the defunding of many cherished organizations. However, there is one priority that never seems to get cut, the phased demolition of Telephone Hill. Ironically, the one thing that absolutely no one wants, that is the most logical to defund, and yet the money remains there. Why not divert that money into other programs? I urge the Assembly to take the $9 million that has been earmarked for the demolition and site work of Telephone Hill and divert it into something that the people want and need. That money belongs to the people of Juneau, and we should get a say in how it is used. In more than 3 years of continuous protesting, the Assembly is yet to hear even one person testify in favor of the demolition of Telephone Hill. Not one. We want the Juneau Assembly to give that money to JAMI, the Glory Hole, Housing First, the Juneau Douglas Museum, our schools, Eagle Crest. If it's our money, can't we say that we want to give it away? If the funds belong to the people, shouldn't they be allowed to say in 3 years what happens to their own tax money? The people have expressed that they want to keep Eagle Crest and the Juneau Douglas Museum open. $9 million could go a long way to that end. If taxes are our money, the people's money, aren't 3 years of protest enough to prove that Juneau cares about Telephone Hill and its history? If JAMI is facing defunding, the Glory Hole, Eagle Crest, and the Juneau Douglas City Museum, and the downtown swimming pool, many more, why not defund the one thing that nobody wants? A lot of people are trying to blame the Affordable Juneau Coalition for defunding local government, when in fact a lot of the money is still being squandered on something that voters don't want. We could think of a lot of things that could be done with $9 million. If Juneau's facing cuts, there's one thing we should cut. Let's defund the Telephone Hill phase demolition. Thank you.
2: Thank you, Mr. Adams. Any questions for Mr. Adams? Seeing none, thank you for your testimony tonight. Okay, next we'll go to the consent agenda. Is there any public request for consent agenda changes other than ordinances for introduction? Seeing none, we'll go to the Assembly. Is there any Assembly request for consent agenda changes? Seeing none, we'll go for action. Mr. Smith.
4: Thank you, Madam Mayor. I move the consent agenda as proposed and asked for unanimous consent.
2: Any objection? Seeing none, the consent agenda is approved. So that brings us to public hearing. Item one, Madam Clerk.
5: Thank you, Madam Mayor. Ordinance 2026-27, an ordinance amending the Uniform Sales Tax Code to amend the cap on single goods and services under CBJ Code 69.05.040.
2: Thank you, Madam Clerk. Madam Manager.
6: Thank you. This ordinance increases the threshold for the exemption on single goods and single services. Current code, it's at $14,300, and the ordinance before you raises that to $30,000. I recommend you take public testimony and adopt this ordinance.
2: Thank you, Madam Manager. We do have a couple of people that have signed up to testify. So first we have Steve Ball. Mr. Ball, please state your name and area town you live in for the record, and you have 2 minutes.
7: Steve Ball, in the Valley. So Good evening, Mayor and members of the Assembly Finance Committee. My name is Steve Ball. I'm the General Manager at Coeur Alaska's Kensington Mine. Thank you for the opportunity to speak again about the proposed ordinance to amend the single goods service tax cap. Kensington is proud to be Juneau's second largest private employer and property taxpayer. In 2025 alone, we contributed nearly $3 million in local property and sales taxes, supported approximately 400 year-round jobs, and spent over $70 million with Alaska-based vendors. These are stable, non-seasonal contributions that help strengthen Juneau's economic base. We recognize the city is facing real fiscal challenges, and we appreciate the need to evaluate revenue options. However, eliminating the sales tax cap on single goods and services would place a disproportionate burden on a very small number of taxpayers, primarily large industrial operations like ours, operations that are already your largest taxpayers. Based on our recent spending, removing the cap would increase Kensington's annual tax burden by approximately $5 million, roughly tripling the sales tax we pay today, a significant and ongoing increase that would directly affect operational decisions and long-term investment. It's also important to note that through the Remote Sellers Tax Commission framework, this tax applies broadly to goods and services sourced outside of Juneau, further amplifying the impact. Unlike many businesses, we have no customers to pass the increased cost on to. Also, unlike other businesses, mining operations are subject to Alaska's mine license tax. In addition to our local property and sales tax, we paid over $6.5 million to the state in 2025. As you are all aware, Kensington operates independently of the road system and fully funds its own infrastructure, utilities, and emergency response. While we are a major contributor to CBJ revenue, we receive relatively limited direct municipal services. We remain committed to Juneau, not just through taxes, direct employment, and local business spend, but through sustained investment in local organizations, nonprofits, schools, and community facilities, including those owned.
2: Mr. Ball, I have to cut you off. Yeah. Sorry. Any questions for Mr. Ball? Ms. Hall.
8: Yeah, thank you for that. And Mr. Ball, if you could just share a little bit of what percentage of your salaried staff live here in Juneau?
7: We're at about, I believe, 29%. Yeah, just under 30%.
8: Is that salaried or just staff in general?
7: Staff in general.
8: Oh, okay. Thank you for that.
2: All right. Any further questions? Seeing none, thank you for your testimony. And I think I believe Cody, maybe Richardson, wants to speak to this one. Is this the right, correct ordinance for you to speak to? Yes, I figured as much. So thank you. And hopefully I didn't slaughter your last name. Please state your name and area of town you live in for the record, and you have 2 minutes. Before you go, folks in the doorway, we can't have you stand in the doorway. There are several seats up front, sorry, to put you on the spot, but we can't have, due to the fire code, we can't have people standing in the doorway. Go ahead, Mr. Richardson.
9: Cody Richardson, I live in West Juneau. Excuse me. I started coming to Juneau in 2023 when my partners and I bought what was formerly known as the Mendenhall Auto Center and is now the Juneau Auto Mall. Thanks to the support of all of everyone in Southeast Alaska, we've seen our employee roster grow about 50% in those 3 years that we've been here. And the sales tax cap creates some concern for us. The auto dealers in Alaska, we're pretty close. Got to be pretty good friends with some of the guys at Anchorage, and I talked to them today. This is my fear, is that this will create an opportunity for families to use a few Alaska airline miles, fly to Anchorage, take a beautiful drive down, put their car on a ferry, and come back because it's literally going to save them $1,500 to do that. I do commend you for not getting rid of the cap completely. My family's been here for a few years. We just got through the winter that we all still haunts us in our dreams. And I think there's reasons why people would not stay in Juneau, having been here for a few years. I haven't been here long enough to call myself a Juneauite, but I'm proud of this place. We came here, we fell in love with it, and we want to continue to be a part of the solution to bringing more families and helping growing grow people in this area. My fear with people leaving is those, as great as those dealers are in Anchorage, they're not supporting our local high schools. They're not writing checks to our local nonprofits. They're not supporting any other civic opportunities that are happening here. And that's important to us at the Juneau Auto Mall. We want to keep our arms around the people in Southeast Alaska, and we want them to continue to buy cars here from us. And I think lastly, there's enough reasons between the weather and there's enough reasons why people wouldn't stay or why people wouldn't come. And I would hate for this to be one more of those reasons why we couldn't recruit the right people or we gave people a reason to go.
2: Any questions for Mr. Richardson? Mr. Kelly?
10: Thank you. Would you support an amendment to the sales tax cap that would fully exempt electric vehicles from the sales tax?
9: If we could get electric vehicles here, I would say that would be a support to our business. But right now, that would have zero effect on our business. But to answer your question, yes, I would support that.
2: Mr. Brooks, and then Mr.
11: Thank you, Madam Mayor. Thank you for the testimony. Is there any purchases for your business that would be affected by this that aren't vehicles? Any other operational expenses?
9: Equipment that we buy. And when we do that, and I'll be really, I'm very sympathetic to the cause of what's going on here. I know there's more revenue that needs to be collected. And I don't have a problem paying more as a business owner to get our equipment. That's not the problem. This is an affordability issue for our customers. I'm more concerned about, you know, that cap, that costs a family here $35 or $40 a month in a payment by removing that cap. That's significant to people here. If you want to charge me more for our equipment, that's a separate issue to me.
2: All right, Mr. Smith.
4: Thank you, Madam Mayor. Mr. Richardson, if there was a value of a car that we maybe that at that price and then below we kept at the current sales tax cap and trying to like keep affordability for anyway middle class working families, do you have a number that you would say or like a, you know, anyway, a justifiable or reasonable number to say, yes, let's keep these cars at a cap and things over maybe the higher cap?
9: Yeah, that's a great question. The median price of a new car right now just tipped $50,000. So that's our average transaction price isn't quite that much, but it's $35,000 is our average transaction price. So on average, every unit we sell would exceed this cap. We saw it make a small jump a few years ago, and I would support a small jump up to maybe 20 or 25. Yeah, I think we're in the right arena there. I've been here 3 years, and this is now 2 of 3 years we've had this conversation, and I would just really, really hate to habitually be having this conversation, because when the average price is $50,000, it's an affordability issue for people here. So to answer your question, yes, I would support something like that. And I am sympathetic to what you're going through and know the revenue needs to be found. Thank you.
2: Thank you. Any further questions? Seeing none, thank you for your testimony tonight. And that's all I had Ms. Hutchinson. Nope, never mind. Sorry, got you the wrong one. You wanted to follow the other one. Never mind. Sorry. So with that, we'll bring it to the assembly. Ms. Huskanis.
12: Thank you, Madam Mayor. May I have a quick at ease?
2: Yes, you may. 2 minutes, okay?
13: Recording stopped.

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1: Would move the assembly adopt ordinance 2026-27, and I would object for purposes of an amendment.
2: Go ahead.
1: Thank you, Madam Mayor. I'm looking at page one of the ordinance, line 17. The motion would be to delete all of 21. And on page two of amendment, line 22, all of 22. So essentially what this would do is delete all of this language that you're seeing in 21 and 22 and hold that in reserve. And the function would be to remove the exemption entirely. So remove the cap entirely. And I can speak to that.
2: Do you want to speak to your amendment before we go to the body?
1: Yes. Thank you, Madam Mayor. So I'll start by saying, you know, we've had chance in the Finance Committee to discuss this ordinance and this amendment conceptually within the foregone revenue subcommittee. We discussed this concept. We discussed whether it was better to double the amount, which is what this ordinance as it stands does, or whether it was better to remove the exemption completely. We have some data on what financially you would expect to see if you remove the exemption completely, and it is in that basis that I am making this amendment. I know that this is a large, drastic change, and I think we've discussed, some members of the body have some discomfort with whether that's good governance to make such a large adjustment in a single year. And I understand that hesitance. But the reason that I still move to make this amendment is that when I look, we're going to act on our budget overall as a whole tonight. We've received a good amount of feedback from the community about things people would like not to be defunded. We've talked about what we set out to do within this budget year, and we know where we got on that. We set out to make reductions in services of at least $2 million, and we did not meet that. And the way that we got our fund balance out of the negative numbers and back to a positive number was to eat into our CIP. When we got the community process that we did with the budget workshops, one thing that we heard from the community was that they didn't want to see cuts and that they did support us seeking new revenue. You've heard me kind of repeat over and over that for each tax exemption that there has to be an equal public good. When I look at this one and I look at the taxpayers who will be affected, and I hold that on one hand, and I hold the what the public good would be if we removed this exemption, it is an easy decision for me because it would allow us to fund all of these things that people don't want to see defunded. I don't think that in the balance that you can argue that it is worth making cuts to all these services to benefit this small number of taxpayers. And so it's for all of these reasons that I make this amendment.
2: Thank you. Any objection? Mr. Brooks?
3: Thank you, Madam Mayor. I'll just object for the amount. I definitely appreciate that trying to handle it in as few moves as possible, but I think the implication and effects on private industry, and it not just a mine or a car dealership, but a lot of different industries would be affected by this. I think that it would have a greater negative impact than the financial windfall we might receive from it.
2: Thank you, Mr. Brooke. Ms. Wall.
4: Thank you, Madam Mayor. I'll support this motion, and I will say begrudgingly, I guess. I do think that the single sales tax cap has a public good. It supports, our economic development in our community. It supports our minds that we want to see continue to operate here. Those are good things, and normally I wouldn't, approach something drastically like this, but the situation that we find ourselves in is drastic. And Ms. Yuskandi spoke to some of the cuts that we're considering tonight. Cutting those things will also have economic development impacts. Travel to, we will see less people come here. JDC, we will see less economic development. City Museum, Eagle Crest, those things will have economic impact too. So I'm weighing those. But what I'm really looking at is next year. This year, if we pass the budget that we have put forward tonight, we will have passed a balanced budget, but only because we have eliminated all of our savings to do so. And next year, we will look at a $7 million deficit that we will not have savings to fill. I went back to our list, the list of real ideas that this committee brought to the assembly in terms of potential cuts that we will need to look at to balance our budget. I added up what it would save us if we were to cut both pools, close both pools, the field house, Eagle Crest, fully close the museum, JDC, Travel Juno, eliminate the housing fund, move the prosecution of misdemeanors to the state, get rid of taking care of our ball fields. That is $7 million. That is the scale that we are talking about. People say I'm scaremongering when I say that. Those are the real ideas that this committee came up with when they looked at their budget. So that's what we're facing next year. And so removing this cap would actually solve that problem. So I have to consider it. Thank you.
2: Thank you. Anybody else want to comment? Ms. Hall.
5: I will object to this removing the cap entirely. We talk about economic development, and we're very fortunate to have tourism, to have our capital here, to have our two operating mines in the area. We've got a great economy here. We have hydroelectric power. So we've got a lot of great things going on, but to the public good of funding everything we're wanting to achieve all on the backs of one industry that is a major producer in our community. These are family wage jobs that are very seldom do we find them in the nonprofit world, in the tourism industry. I have a story of a Haitian immigrant that arrived in town in 2024, his several family members. He was able to get a job out at Greens Creek, earning $44 an hour steam cleaning equipment. And, talk about a family wage job. That was life-changing for that family. The mines, it's a commodity, so prices go up and prices go down. And right now they're doing, the prices are up. But like with every commodity, that can change in a heartbeat. Not only do they pay sales tax on maybe purchasing big equipment, but they also, all their contractors, their food service, their drillers, they would be paying sales tax on that as well. So for those reasons, I'm really objecting to removing the cap entirely. I think they're willing to help out by doubling the cap, and I see that as a reasonable, first starting point for this discussion. Thank you.
2: Thank you, Ms. Hall. I see Mr. Kelly and then Mr. Smith.
6: I get nutties.
2: Certainly.
6: Thank
2: Two
6: you.
2: minutes.
6: Recording stopped.

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2: I have a motion. I move to amend Mises Gandhi's motion to add in an exemption for commercial and personal electric vehicles. And I can speak to it.
3: You want to speak? I don't know if that's a... It would seem that we would wait till Ms. Huskani's motion is done, that amendment is done, before we went to something that's a little bit different. But looking at you, Madam Attorney.
4: Madam Mayor, so there are a couple motions that I know are people have been considering tonight, but the specific motion by Mr. Kelly, so if Ms. Huskani's motion passes, this turns into a reserved number 21 and 22. His motion would be to change 21 to include an exemption for EV and commercial and personal use. So it is an appropriate motion.
3: All right. Thank you for that. So we have heard Mr. Kelly's amendment to the amendment. Do you want to speak to your amendment?
2: Thank you. When I was thinking over this ordinance over this last weekend, I was putting a lot of thought into thinking about how gas prices have risen a lot in the last few months as we've had the conflict in the Middle East. I was thinking about how this ordinance as is written or as it could soon be amended would have a profound impact on anybody looking to buy a new vehicle. If somebody was looking to save money on their gas purchases by switching to a purely electric vehicle, this would create an added barrier for that. I also had done some homework earlier during our budget discussions, and I also looked at what the potential impact might be of just exempting electric and commercial vehicles. And the best data I was able to get from Ms. Flick, from Finance Director Flick, is that basically the vehicle and parts industry altogether, and this isn't just EVs, this is EVs, this is other kinds of vehicles. I'm assuming this involves parts and other things. So this would, at a most, like if all of that constituted, that would have a, if EVs constituted all of that entire sector, we would be losing potentially 18.5%. But of course it doesn't. So I think the impact of this is on our budget is going to be minimal. And I think the impact to our constituents could be profound, especially on their pocketbooks. So with that, I ask for unanimous consent.
3: Thank you. Any objection? Ms. Wall, and then Mr. Brooks, and then Mr. Smith.
5: I'll object first for a question for the maker of the motion. Am I interpreting this correctly that if this language was to be included in the ultimate, however this passes, that only purchases over the cap that we choose would be exempt, or all purchases?
3: Mr. Kelly.
2: This would fully exempt commercial and personal electric vehicles.
3: Mr. Brooks.
6: Thank you, Madam Mayor. I'd object just because if the intent is to do away with it completely and then selecting one specific thing to give an exemption to doesn't really resonate fairness all too much. And it'll just be a matter of time before more things get brought up is like, okay, electric vehicles, that's the renewable that everyone wants now, but there's going to be a new renewable or maybe a whole new industry that starts serving the same purpose. So by trying to eliminate something completely and then highlighting one specific industry that addresses, part of an issue, I think is just setting us up for a more headache in the future.
3: Thank you, Mr. Brooks. Mr. Smith.
7: Thank you, Madam Mayor. I guess a question for the maker. Does this impact hybrid electric vehicles, or do they have to be purely full 100% electric vehicles?
2: Mr. Smith, my intention would be that it would be fully electric.
3: All right. Seeing no more hands, I'll object also, but Mr. Brooks spoke eloquently enough for it to have my objection already stated. So with that, we have a Mr. Kelly's amendment for lack of numbering. We have an amendment and we have objection. Madam Clerk, will you call roll?
8: Thank you, Madam Mayor. For Mr. Kelly's amendment to change 21 to add in an exemption for commercial and personal electric vehicles. Mr. Kelly.
2: Yes.
8: Mr. Brooks.
6: No.
8: Ms. Wall.
5: No.
8: Ms. Adkisson.
9: No.
8: Mr. Steininger.
10: No.
8: Ms. Hall.
9: Nope.
8: Ms. Hughes-Scandes.
9: No.
8: Deputy Mayor Smith.
10: Yes.
8: Madam Mayor.
3: No.
8: Motion fails with two yeas and seven nays.
3: So we're going back to Ms. Yuskani's amendment. Anybody wish to speak to it further? Mr. Smith.
7: Thank you, Madam Mayor. Appreciate that, I don't think it's a surprise to many in this room or hopefully the public at large just how dire our

0: Thank you. Seeing nothing further, I'll just talk quickly. I would also object. One of the reasons is what Mr. Smith just said. Another reason is I just think it's too big of a jump. We don't want unintended consequences like our ballot measures had. So we certainly don't want to go there. And another reason is I don't think we should put it on the backs of not only the mining industry, but we'd also do it on the car sales people. So, and then I also don't think this was the intent of the vote on the ballot measures, was to scramble and find new revenue versus cutting, which we did not do the best at cutting services. So with that, we have, unless anybody wants to speak, we have an amendment and we have objection. Madam Clerk, will you call roll?
1: Thank you, Madam Mayor. For Ms. Wall's amendment to delete section 21 and 22.
0: It was Ms. Hughes-Scandy's.
1: Apologies. Ms. Hughes-Scandy's amendment to delete section 21 and 22 to remove the cap entirely. Ms. Hughes-Scandy's.
2: Yes.
1: Deputy Mayor Smith.
3: No.
1: Mr. Brooks.
4: No.
1: Ms. Hall.
5: Nope.
1: Mr. Steininger.
6: No.
1: Mr. Kelly?
7: Yes.
1: Ms. Wall?
5: Yes.
1: Ms. Adkisson?
5: No.
1: Madam Mayor?
0: No.
1: Motion fails with six nays and three yays.
0: Thank you, Madam Clerk. Looking around, I think Mr. Smith has one. Do you want to talk about it or not? It's up to you.
8: I thought there maybe was going to be some discussion on a different number, but if without, I will move my amendment. Pass these down. I guess I should say our amendment. As we read, I believe I may need to make a slight numeric change in one portion, but

0: I'm happy to do my motion. I mean, I'm happy to do it now. I'm happy to do it if someone is going to do a different cap number, but and I'm sure if
1: Well,
0: we
1: no
0: move.
1: one raised their hands. We'll go ahead and do it now. Ms. Hughes Candies, since I am a co-sponsor of this, I'm passing you the baton. And you have it from here.
2: Great. Mr. Smith.
0: Thank you, Ms. Scandies. My amendment would keep the current sales tax cap for the say on vehicles with a selling price of less than $50,000. It would For vehicles with a selling price of greater than $50,000,
1: So we would
0: it would increase the sales cap for vehicles with a sales price of over $50,000 to the new cap amount. I believe in my amendment, the top portion has the 30,000, which is as it's currently presented in the ordinance, and then in this bottom section, it has it at 50, which is anyway. So, for the purposes of that amendment, please on that last line, that number should be $30,000 because that's and just looking at the attorney for confirmation. Okay,
2: Wait,
0: so.
2: the 15?
0: So again, as currently presented in the ordinance, sales tax cap would raise the 30. This keeps the current sales tax cap for vehicles with the sales price of under $50,000, and would for vehicles with a sales price of over $50,000 raises it to as proposed in the ordinance. Sure. Sorry, should have done that. The language I seek to add says not it would be section C and or excuse me paragraph C and section 21, notwithstanding the exemption provided in this subsection for a motor vehicle with a selling price

0: the $50,000 or less, that part of the selling price that exceeds $15,000 shall be exempt from taxation. For a motor vehicle with a selling price greater than $50,000, that part of the selling price that exceeds $30,000 shall be exempt from taxation. And I guess I'll just speak to it briefly, Madam Mayor. Madam Chair.
1: Yeah.
0: If that's okay.
1: Go ahead.
0: My understanding is for most people in Juneau, the purchase of cars is probably the biggest expense they will take that is subject to sales tax. Home repairs, and I'm looking to the manager as well as the finance director, home repairs, assuming they need a building permit, and I believe the construction of a home. Anyway, those costs are not subject to sales tax, again, in certain cases. So the sale of a car is the big one. I saw things on social media where, anyway, it's not, there's a lot of exemptions, and especially for most normal people, it's buying a car. My point is to do this, it's, as we heard, the average sales price is $50,000. Hopefully it helps our families that need a vehicle, and also hopefully provides a level competitive playing field for our local businesses that are selling vehicles. That's the intention of my amendment.
1: Great. We've heard the amendment. Are there any Madam Mayor, do you want to speak to it anymore? Okay, great. So we've heard the amendment. Are there any objections to the amendment? Seeing no objections, I think I will object, and I'm going to just re-clarify. So keeping, if I'm buying a car that's greater than $50,000, then I'm going to get taxed according to the $30,000 tax cap that exceeds. But less than that, you're going to keep it at the $15,000, correct? Okay. I just wanted to restate that. So I'm seeing no other objections. Mr. Steiniger, go ahead.
2: Object for a question. So currently the $15,000 cap adjusts with inflation, I think every other year. With this amendment, would that $15,000 cap for the vehicles then continue to adjust with inflation or just stay stable? I'm assuming it adjusts.
0: That is my intent, though.
1: That is the intent of the amendment, and I will look to the attorney.
3: It would be cleaner if you said that this would adjust for CPI. Section 21 does adjust for CPI, but the subsections do not. So if you intend for this to bump up with CPI, you should say that.
0: Madam Chair, yeah.
1: Yes.
0: Keep it at the current level, but adjusting with CPI. So,
1: okay.
0: Thank you for the catch.
1: Great. Okay. So we have clear understanding. I'm not seeing any objections. I think I'm going to object to this. I appreciate what you all are trying to do. I think if this goes through, won't be the worst thing. I appreciate the affordability argument. This is, again, something we talked about in the subcommittee. We went back and forth because we knew that the place that this touch the greatest number of taxpayers is going to be purchase of a car. It's one of the most expensive things people do. I think with the Mr. Brooks made reference to kind of trying to find that equality argument or the how are things born. I'm torn on this one because I understand that we're trying to keep things affordable and we're trying to keep things in town, and yet I don't see what it is about buying a car that is necessarily yields that. So we have a amendment and we have objection. Ms. Hendricks, will you please call the roll?
4: Thank you, Ms. Huskandes.
3: For amendment by Deputy Mayor Smith to add paragraph C to section 21, notwithstanding the exemption provided in subsection for a motor vehicle with a selling price of $50,000 or less, that part of the selling price that exceeds $15,000 shall be exempt from taxation. For a motor vehicle with selling price greater than $50,000, that part of the selling price that exceeds $30,000 shall be exempt from taxation, with language adjusting with CPI. Great. Deputy Mayor Smith.
0: Yes.
3: Ms. Wall.
4: Yes.
3: Mr. Kelly.
5: Yes.
3: Ms. Adkisson.
6: Yes.
3: Mr. Steininger.
2: Yes.
3: Ms. Hall.
7: Yes.
3: Mr. Brooks.
8: Yes.
3: Madam Mayor. She's chair.
9: Yes.
3: Ms. Hughes-Candies.
4: No.
3: Motion carries with 8 yeas and 1 nay.
4: Great. Thank you. Amendment, I will throw back the gavel to the
9: Thank
4: mayor.
9: Thank you. Mr. Smith.
0: Thank you, Madam Mayor. Just because the public didn't see this item and because it was unstated, I just want to give credit where credit due. This actually was kind of your idea. And anyway, I just want to appreciate your thoughts and work on it and co-sponsoring the amendment. So I just want to make that public. Thank you.
9: My idea, you did all the work. It's perfect. with that, we're back to the main motion. Mr. Brooks.
8: Thank you, Madam Mayor. I'll object for the purpose of an amendment. I'd like to change that single item amount from 30,000 to 20,000. I mean, I can speak to that if you like.
9: Go ahead.
8: Kind of going back to, you know, the talks about not making something too impactful too quickly. We got time with this. You know, the 30,000 is just a flat out double on select industries. And, you know, I know that the discussion has revolved around the mines and car dealerships, but talking heavy equipment, boats, all sorts of other large purchases happen, and all sorts of industries use that in one way or another. So it's not just, you know, one or two industries that have a handful of companies each. It's a little more wide reaching than might be applied right here. We can definitely make the changes later on if they will be necessary. Doing 20,000 is a reasonable increase, and once we get a better idea of what the other type of foregone revenue collection be, it might change the whole circumstance of where we're at and might not make it be as much of a necessity. So I think doing it in more of a stepped matter would be a little more fair to those select industries. So, you know, if do 20,000 this year, if it needed to go up, could do 30,000 or more the next year, and so on and so forth, or we might find the opposite of that.
9: Well, thank you, Mr. Brooks. So we have an amendment. Do we have objection? So there's a little bit of objection. I saw Ms. Atkinson first and then Ms. Wall.
6: Thank you, Madam Mayor. I am going to object to this amendment. I think we've discussed a similar one before. While I did not support the removal of the cap altogether, because I do think we have to go about this in a balanced manner, we are looking down the barrel of an incredible amount of budget cuts next year, and we really do have to find the balance. I don't think it's going less, and I don't think it's removing the cap altogether, but I frankly would be comfortable with a higher number than 30 even. I think we need to do it balanced, but we also need to bear in mind that we are in real financial trouble. And $20,000, I just don't think will get us there.
9: Thank you. Ms. Wall, do you need to speak to your objection?
10: I do. I just wanted to point out in this conversation, there's been statements made about those who are being exempted currently or would be being disproportionately, you know, impacted by removing these exemptions or raising the cap. And it is That is a incorrect use of language. When we raise this cap or get rid of this cap, we are making sure that everybody pays the same percentage, whether it's you, me, somebody buying a large purchase, or an industry making a large purchase. And so I just wanted to correct that for the record.
9: All right, thank you for that. I think I saw Mr. Steininger. Did you have your hand up? Sorry.
2: Yeah, I'm objecting, you know, for a lot of the reasons that Ms. Atkinson pointed out. You know, I voted against eliminating the cap entirely, but I do think we need to raise the cap. And I think we need to, you know, do so in a deliberate manner and not in, you know, very small changes. You know, 30,000 seems like kind of actually a small step when we think about where this revenue is actually coming from and the impact that it'll have. You know, we don't have great data from our finance director, but, you know, just from the public input that we've received, I don't think it's going to have a dramatic impact on our revenue. But, you know, we will see that over time. I don't think $20,000, a $20,000 cap would really have any meaningful impact on our FY27 revenue enough to, you know, kind of take the pain of making this change. So I would stick with 30 or another number, but not down at 20. Thank you.
9: Thank you for that, Ms. Huskandes.
1: Thank you, Madam Mayor. I will keep it relatively brief because you'll know, you know, for my First Amendment where I'm coming from with this one. I do think the odds are good that this will be revisited in the future. But that being said, I know the reason we wanted to do this over a 2-year process is because we want to make sure that we don't take, you know, that we're not so far wrong. And I think this year more than other years, we will be continuously checking in with staff. And there's nothing magic about April or June beyond our charter requirements to get a budget in place. Budget adjustments can be made throughout the year. And I'll remind us similarly, revenue adjustments can be made throughout the year. So I'm just saying that as a reminder to all of us that if we change our minds later. I just wanted to say something that I didn't get the chance to respond to the last time. And I think, you know, it relates to here. Again, for anything that we have like this, where we've chosen to put an exemption on the books, we're saying that, forget about the public good argument, but that there's a reason to eliminate that someone is not going to pay tax or something special about this purchase that they're not going to. And I know that mining is an important industry, and I agree it's not just the mines that this affects. We also received a letter from AELNP talking about how it would affect their own CIP projects or infrastructure projects, rather. But we're talking about situations where when someone is making purchases at that magnitude, generally the earnings are also disproportionate. The taxes they're paying right now are disproportionate to the earnings. And something like that is not a surefire thing all the while. But if we look at that and compare that, someone sent us, you know, earnings calls today in an email. Again, I think we're going to end up coming back to this because what we're balancing this against right now is all of the citizens. So when we say we don't want to make hard choices with cuts and we don't want to make them with revenue, you know, I think it's worth remembering that we can come back to this, but I will object because it's too little.
9: All right. Anybody else? I'll object also, but I don't need to speak to it. So Ms. Madam Clerk, we have a motion and we have objection. Please call roll.
3: Thank you, Madam Mayor. For Mr. Brooks' amendment to change the single item from 30,000 to 20,000. Mr. Brooks.
8: Yes.
3: Mr. Steininger.
2: No.
3: Ms. Atkinson.
10: No.
3: Ms. Wall.
10: No.
3: Mr. Kelly.
5: No.
3: Deputy Mayor Smith.
0: No.
3: Ms. Huskandes.
1: No.
3: Ms. Hall.
10: Nope.
3: Madam Mayor.
9: No.
3: Motion fails, 8 nays and 1 yay.
9: Thank you. So that brings us back to the main motion as amended. Any objection? Ms. Atkinson.
10: Thank you, Madam Mayor. I won't speak to this because I just feel I have to give it a shot and see if what the votes are there. I would move to amend the amount from 30,000 to 50,000. and ask for unanimous consent.
9: Would you care to speak to your motion? Any objection? All right, Mr. Brooks?
8: I don't need to speak to him.
9: Anybody else wish to speak? Since nobody else wishes to speak, I'll just speak to it. I appreciate where you're coming from, Atkinson. At one time, I thought that I could get there, but I think we just need to check the 30,000 first and see where we are with all these folks, and including the public trying to buy things, and see how it affects us before we go any higher. So with that, we have an amendment and objection. Madam Clerk, will you call roll?
5: Thank you, Madam Mayor. For Ms. Atkinson's amendment to change a single item from 30,000 to 50,000, Ms. Atkinson?
10: Yes.
5: Mr. Brooks?
8: No.
5: Ms. Hall?
7: Nope.
5: Mr. Steininger?
2: Yes.
5: Mr. Kelly?
11: Yes.
5: Ms. Wall?
10: Yes.
5: Ms. Hughes-Scandies?
10: Yes.
5: Deputy Mayor Smith?
2: Yes.
5: Madam Mayor?
9: No.
5: Motion carries with 6 yeas and 3 nays.
9: And just to be clear, that 50,000 will be throughout the whole ordinance, correct? Yeah, so it would even touch our amendment, right? All right, so now we have a motion as amended twice. Any objection to that? Mr. Brooks?
8: I don't need to speak to it.
9: All right, Madam Clerk, we have a motion and objection. Please call roll.
5: Thank you, Madam Mayor. For the main motion, for Ordinance 2026-17 as amended, Ms. Hughes-Scandies?
10: Yes.
5: Ms. Wall?
10: Yes.
5: Mr. Kelly?
11: Yes.
5: Ms. Atkinson?
10: Yes.
5: Mr. Steininger?
2: Yes.
5: Ms. Hall?
7: Nope.
5: Mr. Brooks?
8: No.
5: Deputy Mayor Smith?
2: Yes.
5: Madam Mayor?
9: No.
5: Motion carries with 6 yeas and 3 nays.
9: Thank you, Madam Clerk. It is 7:05. Do we want to keep going through these foregone revenue ones before we hit the budget? Okay. So item 2, Madam Clerk.
5: Thank you, Madam Mayor. Ordinance 2026-26, an ordinance amending the Uniform Sales Tax Code to modify the geographic parameters for the sale of goods aboard cruise ships under CBJ Code 69.05.040.
9: Thank you, Madam Clerk. Very good. Madam Manager.
12: Thank you. This ordinance expands the geographic boundaries for sales of goods within CBJ waters. Essentially, if you're on a cruise ship in all CBJ waters and the sale begins and ends while you are in CBJ waters, you will be required to pay sales tax. I recommend the Assembly take public testimony and adopt this ordinance.
9: Thank you, Madam Manager. Sorry. At this time, I have nobody signed up to speak to this ordinance, so we'll go to the Assembly. Ms. Wall.
10: I move the Assembly approve Ordinance 2026-26 and ask for unanimous consent.
9: Any objection? Seeing none, that ordinance passes. Item 3, Madam Clerk.
5: Thank you, Madam Mayor. Ordinance 2026-28, an ordinance amending the Uniform Sales Tax Code to repeal the seller's compensatory collective collection amount.
9: Thank you, Madam Clerk. Madam Manager.
12: Thank you. This ordinance removes the $30 compensation available to sellers when they use the online portal, or in layman's terms, when you are remitting your sales tax as a business. Right now, if you do it online, you get a $30 refund. Times have changed, so this ordinance repeals that section of code.
9: Thank you, Madam Manager. I don't have anybody signed up from the public on this ordinance either. So we'll go to the Assembly. Mr. Brooks.
8: Thank you, Madam Mayor. I move Ordinance 2026-28 for approval and ask for unanimous consent.
9: Any objection? Seeing none, that ordinance passes. Item 4, Madam Clerk.
5: Thank you, Madam Mayor. Ordinance 2026-25, an ordinance amending the Uniform Sales Tax Code to repeal the exemption of commission charged by an agent of travel, lodging, or tours under CBJ Code 69.05.040.
9: Thank you, Madam Clerk. Madam Manager.
12: This ordinance repeals the exemption for commissions charged by agents selling travel, lodging, or tours. I think it's important to explain that we currently do collect sales tax on tours that are sold on board cruise ships or tours that are sold by tour companies. This just removes the exemption for the agent that is selling, is the in-between business selling that tour on behalf of a tour company. I recommend the Assembly take public testimony and adopt this ordinance.
9: Thank you, Madam Manager. We do have people signed up for this ordinance. Let's see. So first we'll bring up Jeff Fanning. Please state your name and area town you live in for the record, and you have 2 minutes.
13: My name is Jeff Fanning. I live in Douglas. I am in a unique situation where I am a travel agent and also a tour operator, so I understand this probably all too well. This is not a carve-out or a tax break for the travel industry. This exemption ensures that income is taxed one time, not two times. If you vote yes tonight, you are saying it is a public good to tax someone's income two times. A previous assembly examined this business structure, a service being sold through an intermediary, and concluded that the right policy was to prevent double taxation. CBJ tax code is layered with exemptions to prevent double taxation, also known as cascading taxes. Preventing cascading taxes, again, is the public good. This commission structure is unique. There have been many attempts to come up with similar analogies, but they have all fallen short. In the travel agent and operator relationship, the agent is merely a conduit of the sale. They contribute nothing else to the service the operator is providing other than connecting customer and operator. I hope you've all seen my infographics trying to explain this relationship. CBJ tax code has other exemptions to prevent similar transactions from being taxed twice. The closest comparison is the reseller exemption 31, where CBJ allows products and services to be purchased at wholesale, tax-free, and then resold. The final sale price is the only time the service or product is taxed. In the $100 example that I've previously provided, only $5 would be collected. To compare travel agent sale and the reseller business model, the difference is the agent has never even seen this inventory. You don't have to buy it ever. You are just connecting A and B. Yet tonight we would be saying, if you vote for this, that the second should be taxed twice.
9: All right. Thank you. Any questions for Mr. Fanning? Ms. Wall.
10: Sorry about that. Thank you for being here, and thank you for your correspondence on this tonight and an email. I think some of the conversation around this is whether that agent is, you know, providing a service. You said that they are a, you know, conduit between these two, between the operator and the customer. What it is, can you describe a little bit about like what that looks like? What is that service?
13: Sure. Yeah, absolutely. So the best example would be a customer walks up, purchases a ticket. The agent sells that ticket to the customer, and then that's all they do. The customer then goes and experiences the tour operator's experience, and that's it. They're purely connecting customer and operator together. They aren't providing, as was previously mentioned, accounting services or any other ancillary services to this business. They're purely connecting the two together, just like any other facilitator would of a sale. They aren't providing any actual other service. And when they collect those funds on the $100 example, $20 of that 100 in a 20-80 split, which is normal, that $20 is kept by the agent. The tour operator never sees that $20. Yet, if you repeal this tonight, that $20 would be taxed by the customer and then also from the operator to the agent. So that $20 would effectively be taxed two different times, resulting in $6 in total sales tax being collected instead of $5 in total sales tax collected if you purchase through an agent.
9: Any follow-up? Go ahead, Ms. Wall. Oh, different question.
10: I have a different question.
9: Okay, Ms. Hughes-Candies and then Mr. Smith. No, I know. I was asking Ms. Wall if she had a follow-up.
1: Okay. Thank you, Madam Mayor. And thank you for being here, and thank you for the infographic. So staying on that $20, because the idea, I think part of this, the crux is that agent, that conduit, is that a service or not? And you just talked about what would be a typical split, 80-20. So what is that person being compensated for? Talk about that compensation a little bit.
13: Mm-hmm. Yeah.
1: Because they're providing something.
13: So I would say don't think of it as the tour is not $100. The tour is $80 and the commission is $20 for a total sale price of $100. Okay, so $5 in taxes in the $100 example is being collected on both of those aspects, and that $5 is being remitted to the city. And to further answer your question, because I see the look of confusion based on my answer.
1: It's not confusion. Well,
13: okay, sorry.
1: I might disagree with you. It's not confusion.
13: to further clarify, to touch on the reseller example again, what service is the reseller providing? They are buying something completely tax-free, which is great. That's fine. At wholesale, and they are reselling it. Why are we even talking about the agent's commission being taxed twice when you can buy something tax-free, resell it, add a markup, souvenirs, a case of Coca-Cola at wholesale, whatever you want? You're going to pay taxes one time on that full amount. So what is the service being provided there? I would say it's the exact same thing.
1: Okay, thanks.
9: Mr. Smith.
0: Thank you, Madam Mayor. Thank you, Mr. Fanning, for being here. I guess, should this ordinance take effect, could you speak, as much as you're willing to share, what the impact would be on what you would do for pricing, and then also on administrative costs you would, or, you know, administrative changes you'd have to do?
13: Yeah, I reject the idea that more taxes mean higher prices, at least before taxes are in place. But I think what would definitely happen is travel agencies in Juneau would utilize what other avenues they have to not pay double taxation. And they would probably recategorize themselves as resellers. And they would probably purchase a seat on a bus, for example, for a bus tour, tax-free at wholesale, and resell it. And that's part of the crux of all of this, is these businesses will adapt. They will use other avenues available to them to not pay extra taxes unnecessarily. And the end result will be no additional foregone revenue, because there are other exemptions, as CBJ is layered with other exemptions to prevent exactly what we're talking about right now, this cascading tax effect. Does that answer your question?
9: Go ahead, Paul.
0: And then just the second part in terms of like administrative changes, or, well, I guess if you go that model, you're not going to be passing tax back and forth between your, between a, you know, salesperson or something. Anyway. Okay.
13: May I follow up to that?
0: Sure.
13: Yes, this would prevent undue hardship on businesses because they've been operating in a certain way for as long as I've been around. As far as I know, and they would have to reorganize how they do everything, which in my view is unnecessary, given that there would be, in my opinion, zero additional tax dollars generated by CBJ.
0: Thank you.
9: Thank you. Ms. Walda, do you have another question? All right, Ms. Huskanis.
1: Thanks, Madam Mayor. And I think this will just help me get it, Crystal. As it is currently with the model that they're currently operating under, but that agent, if I don't sell that tour, I've never owned it. Is that accurate?
13: Correct.
1: So I didn't make a commission, but I also didn't do anything. Or I'm not losing money.
13: If you never sold product, then yes, you never made money and you
1: didn't. Because I didn't own the product, correct?
13: Yes.
1: Okay, great. Thanks.
9: Thank you. Any further questions? Seeing none, thank you, Mr. Fanning, for
13: thank
9: your
13: you.
9: Test one. Next, we have Greg Pilcher. Please state your name and area of town you live in for the record, and you have 2 minutes.
14: My name is Greg Pilcher. I live in Douglas. I'm testifying in opposition to the proposed repeal of Exemption 24. I just feel like repealing this provision abandons kind of a principle that has guided CBJ tax code for a long time, where a dollar is taxed one time at the consumer level and not repeatedly taxed as it passes through the supply chain. The exemption protects consumers from hidden cascading tax that would push their effective tax rate above 5%. I do think the exemption supports small local tour operators who depend on travel agencies as their only sales channel. And I guess I'm having trouble understanding. I just feel like the true taxable transaction happens one time. And I feel like we're proposing to change it into two taxable events, which it's not. And I just don't think it's going to move the needle like you guys think it's going to move it. I do agree that people have just reorganized and register as a reseller and buy seats and sell them. I don't think you're going to get any tax revenue from this or any additional tax revenue. I feel like, the money has to come from somewhere. They're mostly last minute sales, these prices. It's not like a retail rate that stays consistent. So we can't raise prices anymore to accommodate for any sort of tax increases. And I just feel like, I guess if a business never really touches the inventory, or I'm sorry, should a business that never touches inventory be charged more than a business that does? So, that's it.
9: Thank you. Any questions for Mr. Pilcher? Seeing none, Mr. Fanning answered all the hard ones. So thank you for your testimony.
14: I bring Jeff back up here or something, but all right, thanks.
9: Next, we have Serene Hutchins. Please state your name and area of town you live in for the record, and you have 2 minutes.
15: Thank you. I'm Serene Hutchinson. I live in downtown. You're seeing representatives of three of the kind of larger, well, small businesses, but we're the larger, pure independent companies. We don't operate with cruise line contracts. So we get all of our sales either last minute on the docks through brokers and agents, or through our website, or through other online brokers. So we really rely on this. I can't say anything better than what Jeff has said. Thank him for all of his hard work in explaining this. But the one thing I would point out is that we're trying to do something that's going to help the public good, and this will really affect all the truly small businesses. Many of the agents that I work with are mom and pop, brother and sister, two-person businesses that don't have a lot of huge overhead, and they're able to sell and resell our tours, but they have no influence on prices. They don't hold an inventory, and that, like was mentioned earlier, if they don't sell, they're not accountable to pay for that product.
9: Thank you. Any questions for Ms. Hutchinson? Seeing none, thank you. Oh, wait, sorry, Mr. Smith.
0: Thank you, Madam Mayor. Thank you, Ms. Hutchinson. And understand if you may not know this. I guess if someone's making a sale for a tour on a cruise ship, they are typically an employee of the cruise ship, and therefore they're not paid in the same type of commission, nor would, collect and remit the same type of sales tax.
15: You're right. I would not be able to speak on that because I don't work with people like that. I don't have any kind of contracts with the cruise lines. So all of my sales come direct.
0: Thank you.
9: All right. Thank you. Thank you for your testimony. And then Dan Wayne, is this what you wanted to speak to? Is there a Dan Wayne in there? All righty. With that, we will come back to the assembly. And let's see here. Whose turn is it? Ms. Atkinson. Wait, did he come in? Dan Wayne? Huh? Okay. So he is not going to testify. We prefer that you signed up ahead of time. Sorry. Unless the body, okay, the body is going to say yes. Come on up. Please state your name and area town you live in for the record. You have 2 minutes.
16: Cody Richardson. I live in West Juneau. We also rent cars seasonally, and these folks know this way better than I do. I just felt like maybe my simple mind might help you understand this. We rent a car for $100 to a tourist. We collect $15 in tax, $5 that comes to CBJ, $10 that goes to the state of Alaska. And I pay a salesperson 20% of that. So they make $20. If Serene sold one of my cars for $100, she would collect $115 in tax. She would remit that to the state. She would remit that to CBJ. And the commission in hand here would be the $20 that she would keep. And that what you're proposing is that she should have to pay sales tax on that commission. When I sell it, I don't have to pay it. It feels to me that this is a burden to the business owner, and I don't know how it could be passed on to the customer. Simply speaking, like I said, they know this much better than I do. I don't see how you can pass another one mysterious 1% that a customer doesn't know about onto them. This will 100% be paid by local business owners, not by tourists.
9: Any questions for Mr. Richardson? Mr. Smith.
0: Thank you, Madam Mayor. Thank you, Mr. Richardson. So you're saying there are times your employee will rent a car and they get a commission.
16: But no, if we rented a car, so let's I'll use my employees. If they sell a car, I pay them 20%. If we sell a tour for someone else, we collect the tax. In this case, there wouldn't be the rental car tax. It would just be the 5% that CBJ collects. And then we maintain that commission. So we pay the tax on that. And then we remit the difference back to the person that's operating the tour. And what you're asking us to do is then to pay tax on that commission again. And there's just, I don't see a way to collect that from a customer. That's my point with this. I don't see a way that any business operating out there can collect this from a customer. It is going to be, they're going to have to do something crafty to do that. Because when you go to the store and it's 5% sales tax and you spend $100, you expect your tax to be $5. And what you're saying is that it is $5, but also $1. And I know we're talking about a dollar in this scenario. It's also $1 on this other transaction. That becomes a burden to the operator, not to a tourist.
9: Mr. Smith?
0: Thank you, Madam Mayor. So I understand that, you know, the person in this case who's selling the thing, who's not an employee and you pay a commission, they're providing, I'm going to say they provide a service. I'm not sure if that, how is that different than the accountant or the marketing company you use that charges, provides a service, and I believe would charge you sales tax when they charge you for that service?
16: I would argue that in that scenario, what you're asking is that once that marketing agency pays their sales tax on the media that they buy, and they have a commission baked into that, what you're proposing is that you then go back to that media company and say, well, that 15% that you marked up that media that you charged the Juneau Auto Mall, you now need to pay sales tax on that. When the entire amount was submitted and paid tax on the first time, there's not more revenue being created.
0: Okay, I get, because my sense is that the accountant and the media, they are paying sales tax, and in this case, anyway.
16: I don't know the accountant. I understand the media business. If you're a media company and you go place a buy for someone, and I negotiate a deal for $500 to buy media from Media First, and then I'm going to charge a 20% commission on that. So it's then $600. Sales tax should be collected on that $600. But what you're, and if that's how that was done, what you're proposing is that $100 commission that is changing hands between Juneau Auto Mall and some media conglomerate that bought media for us should be taxed again when it was taxed the first time.
0: Okay, I understand. Thank you.
16: I hope I didn't confuse everyone more on that.
9: Thank you for your testimony. All right, so we are coming to back to the assembly. Ms. Atkinson.
6: Thank you, Madam Mayor. I move ordinance 2026-25, and I ask for unanimous consent.
9: Mr. Smith.
0: Thank you, Madam Mayor. I object for the purposes of amendment. Line 20, between 22 and 23, section 3, the effective date. I move that we amend the effective date to January 1. And I'll speak to my motion. I've heard from our finance team it makes sense for sales tax changes to be done at the quarter. This does that. If this were to pass, it seems just extra onerous to make folks who are doing these sales and changing the way they're, potentially having to then remit sales tax between these, vendors and things for essentially like 5 days of the tour season. I know it applies to more than just tour salespeople, but I just think to make that change again, I don't believe the vast majority of the revenue and the sales are happening not in October. I can understand there will be some financial impacts. I don't believe it to be tremendous. I only talked to Ms. Flick about it today, so she wasn't able to pull data. But anyway, it just seems like if it were to be done, why make these folks have to make this change for like 5 days of the season where there's probably very limited sales happening? That's the purpose of my amendment. Thank you.
9: Thank you. So we have an amendment. Do we have an objection? Ms. Atkinson and then Ms. Wall.
6: I'm not going to object to it overall, but just so we're 100% clear, I assume you mean January 1st of 2027, and not have it be retroactive.
0: Yes, thank you very much.
6: Put that out on the record. Thank you.
9: Are you maintaining your objection? Ms. Wall.
10: No, I think my question got answered as Mr. Smith kept talking. Thanks.
9: Thanks. So we have Mr. Smith's amendment to change it from January 1st, 2027. Any objection to that? Seeing none, we're back to the main motion as objected. Any objection? Mr. Brooks.
8: Thank you, Madam Mayor. I'll object for a lot of the purposes mentioned here in the public testimony. You know, as a business owner, there's a resale exemption for a reason. And if this same kind of action was taken in the broad stroke, like, you know, the attempt on some of these other decisions, you would, you know, be affecting every contractor and house being constructed. And, you know, we have those exemptions on resale in place for reasons, and it's not unique to Juneau either. You know, plenty of other places do that for their businesses to support the private industry, because you need a healthy and robust private industry to fund government and fund nonprofits and make these grants and do these types of loans. So it's just, like it was mentioned, it's too close to resale. It's a really easy adjustment with low capital costs to reclassify how you report things, which would skirt it, and then we would have just spent our time and resources to no avail. So for those reasons, I'll be objecting.
9: Thank you. And I saw another hand down there, but maybe it was Mr. Smith.
0: Thank you, Madam Mayor. I still, as we, when we talked about it on Wednesday, the fact that we would collect $6 of sales tax on $100 sales still perplexes me. I've tried to run examples by others, and the examples I came up actually were exempt due to resale. I can see, okay, accounting services and things, but I believe in those cases, you can raise the price to account for it. I guess I still just don't see, this one still doesn't make sense to me. So until I hear better ideas, I will object. Thanks.
9: Thank you. Ms. Huskandes.
1: Thank you, Madam Mayor. I'll speak in support of this ordinance. I think perhaps maybe what's at the heart of this one is whether or not the service is a service. whether or not that this agent is providing a service to this business. And what I heard tonight in the public testimony is that truly it is a service. It is a service that our independent, in this case, I will say, and I don't know that for all three, so I shouldn't say that, but our folks who are working in the tourism industry are working with the travel industry, that not only is it a service, but it is a service that they could not do without. And so when I hear that, it is something that you rely on to get your product to the market. I don't understand why one service would be tax exempt, but other services that are also required for your business to operate would be taxed. In this case, the other question besides whether or not the service is a service is in terms of getting confused about that extra dollar is who's remitting it. And it's two different people remitting it. So there is somebody remitting tax on the service they provide, and there is somebody remitting tax on the actual tour industry, or not industry, they're the actual tour agent in that case. So because that I am hearing that this is a service, and because I know that it's something they say they rely on, then I ask myself, is the public good great enough that this exemption should remain in place? How much foregone revenue is there? How does that affect our current budget? And all of those things compel me to say that, no, this is something that should not be tax exempt when other services are not. So for all of those reasons, and for the amount of funding that I know that we are foregoing, I am going to strongly support this one.
9: Thank you, Mr. Kelly.
11: Thank you. I'm finding myself on the fence with this one at the moment. So I'll object for the purposes of a question. I remember that Deputy Mayor Smith had asked at the last Finance Committee meeting if there was any record as to why a previous assembly had created this exemption. So I think I would find that helpful in helping to form my own opinion about whether or not I'm going to vote to reverse their decision or not.
9: Madam Attorney, are you taking this one?
3: I am. So we looked through all the prior ordinances. It looks like this, we have no documentation on any conversations that were had by the assembly. This has existed since the late 70s. It has always been there. There's several commissions that are peppered throughout these exemptions. They have been there since the late 70s, and we do not know why they were put in. Sorry.
11: Thank you.
9: All right, Ms. Wall.
10: Thank you, Madam Mayor. I will speak in support of this ordinance for many of the reasons Ms. Hughes-Scandies talked about. I believe this is clearly a service, and we tax other services, even if, you know, they interact with someone buying something at some point in that chain. I'll give an example. I very rarely will provide yoga teaching services, and I provide that to a yoga studio. I'm in there teaching students. The students are paying for those classes. They're paying they're paying sales tax on that class. They pay that to the studio for all of the things the studio is providing, connecting me to them, but other things. And then I charge the studio sales tax, and I remit sales tax, and they remit sales tax. I think there is value being generated by a travel agent, just like there's value being generated by any other business that's intermediate between someone providing a larger service. So I will also remind the body that this was actually a sizable chunk of money when we were balancing our budget and looking through our cuts. And so we moved this forward. I was thinking this because we moved it forward quickly, because it would have a significant impact on our current budget situation. And I'm not sure what motions are going to be made when we get to the budget, but I would hope those who, if this does not pass, that folks have new reductions that they think they can get 5 votes for now that things have changed. Thanks.
9: Thank you, Mr. Smith.
0: Just for question, the example that Ms. Wall gave, she should be remitting sales tax for her teaching services. Okay. Seeing a nod from the finance director. Okay. Just making sure she's not like.
9: All right. Sorry. All right. Thank you for that. And thank you, Ms. Wall. We may all have to look you up to get yoga classes, especially after this budget season. So I think everybody's talked this one to talk. Not sure where I am on this one. I hear your example, Ms. Wall. I don't see it as the same. I see it more as a resale that Mr. Brooks was talking about. So I'm glad that this time I'm voting last. So thank you for that. Anyway, we have a motion as amended. Madam Clerk, will you call roll?
5: Thank you, Madam Mayor. For Ordinance 2026-25, an ordinance amending the Uniform Sales Tax Code to repeal the exemption of commission charged by an agent of travel, lodging, or tours under CBJ Code 69.05.04, as amended to change the date to January 1st, the effective date to January 1st, 2027. Ms. Adkisson?
10: Yes.
5: Mr. Brooks?
8: No.
5: Ms. Hall?
7: No.
5: Mr. Steininger?
2: No.
5: Mr. Kelly?
11: Yes.
5: Ms. Wall?
10: Yes.
5: Ms. Hughes-Scandies?
1: Yes.
5: Deputy Mayor Smith?
0: No.
5: Madam Mayor?
9: No.
5: Motion fails with 4 yeas and 5 nays.
9: All right, before we tackle the budget, let's take 10 minutes.

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If you're just joining us, the Assembly has started a short break. You can watch and participate in person or via Zoom. Those who want to provide public testimony remotely must notify the municipal clerk by 4 p.m. the day before the meeting. To share comments in person, a sign-up sheet is at the back of the Assembly chambers the night of the meeting. The Assembly meeting should resume again momentarily.

You're listening to KTOO, and this is our live long-form coverage of tonight's regular meeting of the City and Borough of Juneau Assembly. If you're just joining us, the Assembly has started a short break. You can watch and participate in person or via Zoom. Those who want to provide public testimony remotely must notify the municipal clerk by 4 p.m. the day before the meeting. To share comments in person, a sign-up sheet is at the back of the Assembly chambers the night of the meeting. The Assembly meeting should resume again momentarily.

0: Ordem. Item 5, Madam Clerk.
1: Thank you, Madam Mayor. Ordinance 2026-01, lowercase b, an ordinance appropriating funds from the Treasury for FY27 city and borough operations.
0: Thank you, Madam Clerk. Madam Manager.
2: Thank you. This ordinance appropriates $545 million for the entirety of the City and Borough of Juneau's FY27 operating budget, excluding the school district. If you recall, we had to pass that earlier. This ordinance also recognizes $525 million in forecasted revenue and $20 million in transfers from different fund balances. I recommend the Assembly take public testimony and adopt this ordinance as amended by the Assembly Finance Committee. I also will note that you do have in your red folder item a summary sheet provided by the Finance Director with your actions taken thus far. So that is available to you for reference.
0: Thank you, Madam Manager, and thank you, Madam Finance Director, for the sheet. We have a little bit of public testimony on this one. So let's start with the people on Zoom so we don't have to worry about them anymore. So we have two people on Zoom. Would you please bring over Dixie Clow?
3: Can you hear me?
0: We can hear you. Please state your name and area of town you live in for the record, and you have 2 minutes.
3: Yes, my name is Dixie Clough. I'm the director of Museums Alaska. We're the statewide museum association, and I'm calling in from Anchorage, although our board president does live in Douglas, and we have given several grants to the Juneau Douglas City Museum, and one is currently open. So we have an open grant with them. I wanted to talk about the funding for the museum. I appreciate the difficult financial situation you're facing, and I appreciate that you're no longer considering outright closure of the museum. What I'm struggling to understand is why the museum appears to be kind of bearing a bit disproportionate share of the budget cut burden. It sounds like you're planning to use your savings to protect many services from significant reductions or any reductions at all for the next year. And if that's the case, I don't understand why the museum is losing more than half its staff, while many other services maybe aren't experiencing any staff reductions at all. It doesn't seem very equitable, and it will actually cause a lot of problems in the future because the staff won't be able to plan for a future with less staff. They're basically limping along with one collections person and an admin person. They can't help you figure out grants that they can apply for. They can't help you figure out with the Friends organization what fundraising they can do to help cover these costs. Basically, the museum will be mothballed. You'll also lose a bunch of experience from the staff that you currently have, the ability to understand what they can reduce and what they can't reduce. I just don't feel like the museum staff maybe has been involved in this conversation. They can maybe help you figure out which positions would be best to keep and which positions maybe could be reduced. So I would really recommend that you, if at all possible, keep more museum staff on for the next year to plan for the future, where they might have to plan for more cuts for the next year. So that is why I came to talk to you, is to please keep the staff to help plan for a better future with less funding. Apologies.
0: That's right. Thank you. Thank you, Ms. Clow. Any questions for Ms. Clow? Seeing none, thank you for your testimony tonight. Next, we have Alex Wertheimer.
4: Hello, can you hear me?
0: Yes, please state your name and area of town you live in for the record, and you have 2 minutes.
4: My name is Alex Wertheimer. I'm out the road. I appreciate the opportunity to speak to you this evening, and I really appreciate the job that the effort and time that you put in to this job and a very, very difficult time with the status of revenues. My wife, Margaret, and I would like to voice our support for Mr. Kelly and Ms. Hall's amendment to restore funding for the Juneau Douglas City Museum. It's essential for us to have the City Museum to present the story of our community and cultures. The museum is a beloved resource for history, education, and the arts throughout the year. It also offers over 1.6 million tourists the opportunity to learn about the city they have spent their time and money to visit. Juneau, as a major tourist destination, must have the museum to welcome visitors and to tell our story. Please approve the amendment, and in the future, please consider using Visitors Fund to help support the museum's essential functions that benefit tourists and locals alike. Thank you.
0: Thank you. Any questions? Seeing none from the Assembly, thank you for your testimony. Next, we have Carlos Caliente. Please state your name and area town you live in for the record, and you have 2 minutes.
5: My name is Carlos Cadiente. I'm a homeowner of downtown Juneau. I've spoken about this before. All cuts should include all departments, including public safety. And all the departments need to learn how to do more with less. I think all departments should basically take a 5% cut across the board and help stem the tide till we get in a better position financially. There should be a hiring freeze on vacant positions. And I spotted where the new fire chief has a position that he wants, a battalion chief. I asked him about that, and he said he has a lot of programs. And I says, well, that's your job, the way I see it. I think that privatization of EMS from fire would be a good thing. 80% of the call volume for fire is EMS. Particularly when you have personnel tied up. If there was someone, privatization, you have basic life support only, just a transport, that's a minor thing, and they don't need all of the Capital City Fire Rescue to do that. My concern is quality of care for patients, and I've asked that there be a public forum with JPD and Capital City Fire Rescue to state the position of what we've learned over the last year relative to Chris Williams' beating by Juneau Police Department. And my words are here to remember Chris Williams and what happened to him by Juneau Police Department. I ran into Lieutenant Sanchez of the fire department down in Foodland shopping, and he was in uniform, and he said to me, basically, do not speak to me. And I thought a public servant on duty had that. I had, as a civilian and a member of this community, had a right to talk to city personnel. And I appreciate the Assembly and what you do for our community, and I respect what you do and what you're doing, and thank you very much for your time. Goodness, Chief.
0: Thank you. Any questions for Mr. Caliente? Seeing none, thank you. Next, we have Dan Cannon. Please state your name and area of town you live in for the record, and you have 2 minutes.
6: Great. Dan Cannon, The Flats. First, thanks to the Assembly for making tough decisions to try and fill the gaps. I love Juneau, and I want to be able to fund what I love and budget for generations to come. This is why I fully support the Juneau Commission on Sustainability's proposal for a gross smelter return tax to endow a Juneau permanent fund. For every dollar of gross income a typical Juneau household pays in local taxes, Kensington and Greens Creek mines pay just 8 cents. Based on 2026 mineral prices, Kensington gross value will be roughly $667 million, and Greens Creek gross value will be roughly $1.2 billion. The CEO of Hecla makes 47 times their median employee, and the CEO of Courier makes 62 times. Over $1 billion in mineral wealth leaves CBJ boundaries annually. In 2025, CBJ property taxes captured only 0.36% of the value of precious metals extracted. Juneau deserves more. Current mineral reserves project only through 2044, after which Juneau would face a huge fiscal cliff. A 4% gross smelter return tax tied to a permanent fund would convert a temporary resource into a perpetual one. Through a 4% of market value draw, this proposal could add $10 million to general fund revenue with 5 years. While dependent on investment returns, precious metal prices, a fund could reach a value of $1 billion by 2050, with general fund revenue approaching $40 million. The proposal is reasonable. A 4% gross smelter return tax is below the 4.5% severance tax already in place in the Northwest Arctic Borough. Now is the time, not only because of the recent cuts we have had to make, but record gold and silver prices are a rare opportunity to capitalize a fund quickly. A Juneau permanent fund would allow for long-term sustainable funding for schools, flood mitigation, museums, recreation services like Eagle Crest. It would give us fiscal stability beyond the life of current mines and a fair share of Juneau's mineral wealth. I'd like to request that the Assembly hold a special public meeting focused on the proposed gross smelter return tax for the purpose of endowing a Juneau permanent fund.
0: Thank you. Any questions for Mr. Cannon? Seeing none, thank you for your testimony tonight. Next, we have Chuck Cohen. Please state your name and area town you live in for the record, and you have 2 minutes.
7: I'm Chuck Cohen. I live in West Juneau, and I have been in Alaska since 1971 and Juneau since 76. When I first came to Juneau in 76, the city museum was a library. I spent a lot of hours there. The city museum is a wonderful place. With a show of hands, how many people have visited the city museum? How many assembly members have visited? Good. So we've all been to the city museum and we all love the city museum. Why in the Dickens are you cutting half of its operating budget? It doesn't make any sense. It's a very small percentage of a very large, I believe, $545 million budget, and we have to get rid of the main director of the museum and the person responsible for public participation. That's public participation by our children and by ourselves. I think you folks are very short-sighted. I ask that you accept Mr. Kelly's amendment to restore the funding to the City Museum. If it turns out that we really don't have the money, we'll deal with it in the future. But right now, the city has historically always ran a surplus. And I know you folks are trying to deal with that by ramping it down. But as I drove out to the valley to get off my truck, I found four different Parks Department pickup trucks, collectively worth probably in excess of $250,000, with one occupant each, driving somewhere to do something. I think they could carpool.
0: Thank you. Any questions for Mr. Cohen? Seeing none, thank you for your testimony. I'm going to read out a few names this time so we could be a little more efficient. Next, we have Ben McIntyre Coble, and then Sharon Denton, and then Mona Stevick. Okay. Sharon Denton, and then Mona Stevick, and then Mary Marks.
8: Yeah, I'm Sharon Denton from the Valley. And I'm here for the City Museum. I came to Juneau in 1971, and I was thrilled that there was a community college, the Alaska State Museum, and the library down the street. For me, education has always been a number one priority. The City Museum is a treasure, and perhaps overlooked by many of the residents and too far to walk for many of the tourists. The assembly proposes to cut $261,000, and that's like a 39% reduction, I think. I recently heard a presentation by Beth Weigel, the director right now, and I was so impressed by all the programming, which will probably go away with a cut. They do more than just display history. They involve the community with the 12 by 12 community art show. They showcase local artists, have education kits for teachers to use, and encourage school visits to the museum. They also lead walking tours of the Capitol, the historic downtown, and Evergreen Cemetery. These activities can also engage the tourists if they can make it up the hill. So, one suggestion, and some of you have heard me say this, if the city would someday invest in a circulator, South Franklin congestion could be reduced, that's where it is, and more tourists could visit the City Museum and the Capitol and the Governor's Mansion. And that could bring more revenue. Currently, the City Museum does have a revenue of about $85,000. And for the current, oops, I had another idea, but he wouldn't like it.
0: Any questions for Ms. Denton? Seeing none, thank you for your testimony. So, Mr. McIntyre Coble, you actually signed up to speak on the consent agenda, which was just an ordinance for introduction. So you can speak on that if you want now, or you can wait for next month to speak on it when it actually will pass. Yes, go ahead. Come on up. Sorry, I didn't see that. I just saw school district, so I thought you were part of the budget. So please state your name and area town you live in for the record, and you have 2 minutes.
9: Yes, ma'am. Thank you for having me. My name is Ben McIntyre Coble. I'm from Douglas. I'm the parent of a second grader at Syatt-Gastineau Community School. A couple of months ago, my daughter celebrated her 8th birthday, and my wife decided to bring cupcakes to her class. When she arrived, she was told she needed to sign in using a new access control system from a company called Verkada. She had her driver's license scanned, a picture was taken of her, and had to provide a digital signature. This personal and biometric data, all very sensitive and potentially a wealth of information for identity thieves, was then cross-referenced against some unknown data sources to check for evidence of criminality or presence on a sex offender registry. She was cleared and given a stick-on badge. My wife was unnerved by this experience, so I started to look into Verkada. It's a slick Silicon Valley type corporation. It's a company that carries a lot of baggage with it. There was a 2021 hack of Verkada's cloud-based video platform where 150,000 live camera feeds were accessed from everything from schools to women's health clinics to prisons. Or the fact that recently the Chico Unified School District in Northern California terminated a Verkada contract over concerns about the use of AI and Verkada's advanced video monitoring program. Verkada also operates on a licensing system where you buy technology, but if you fail to pay the ongoing licensing fees, the cameras you buy become worthless. They call it bricking. That's not a great thing for a school district that seems to constantly teeter on the edge of financial crisis. There's a lot to talk about with Verkada, but the Juneau School District is pushing ahead with the $2.2 million Verkada contract for security cameras district-wide on common viewing platforms, entry security and access controls linked to security cameras. I found a March 2025 memo that specified the contract includes 225 cameras across Juneau schools. This security-related upgrade is now included in the $16 million of potential school-related projects that may be funded through municipal bonds in October. I want to state definitively that I'm all for school security, and I'm not even anti-Verkada. Verkada might, in fact, be the best option for Juneau schools. My concern is that the community would be interested in this topic, but hasn't been afforded the opportunity to discuss it at all. I'm a very active and informed parent, but I knew nothing of the arrival of the Verkada system. And when I sought answers from the former Superintendent Hauser, his answers were entirely unsatisfying. My recommendation is to decouple the security-related project from the list of items potentially to be funded in municipal bonds. Thank you for your time.
0: You made it. Any questions? Mr. Smith.
10: Thank you, Madam Mayor. Thank you, Mr. McIntyre Coble, for bringing this to our attention. Have you spoken to the school board or the school district about these issues with them?
9: So I raised this issue through the parents group at my daughter's elementary school. The former superintendent graced us with his presence at a meeting. His answers were, entirely unsatisfying. He could not point to a specific example why the technology was being employed, what precipitated its arrival. They couldn't address any kind of new policy documents that would accompany the arrival of this technology. And like I said, I'm not anti-Verkada for that matter. I just think that this issue is entirely in flux, and I think it belongs being discussed at the school board prior to going on a municipal election in October. And I think it's entirely possible to have robust discussions about the privacy implications, the financial implications, et cetera, about this technology well in advance of a municipal election in October.
0: Thank you. Any other questions? Thank you for your testimony.
9: Thank you.
0: So next we have Mona Stevick, and then Mary Marks, and then Mary Pat Wyatt. Please state your name and area town you live in for the record, and you have 2 minutes.
11: Yes, my name is Mona Stevick, and I live in the Valley, and I have testified for in support of the Juneau Douglas City Museum, and I'm here to speak in support again of the Juneau Douglas City Museum and its current staffing. The museum is a very important part of Juneau's history. It is run by top-notch educated staff, and cutting the staff by half would devastate the museum and it would cease to function. The museum without a director is like trying to lead an orchestra without a conductor, or running a school without a principal, or a town without a mayor. I ask that all current staff positions at the Juneau Douglas City Museum be retained, fully funded, to keep our heritage and history alive. Thank you.
0: Thank you. Any questions? Seeing none, thank you for your testimony. Next, we have Mary Marks, and Mary Pat Wyatt, and then Catherine Cohen. Please state your name and area and town you live in for the record, and you have 2 minutes.
12: Mary Marks is my English name. I just want to thank you for the Atlanta acknowledgement of the Tlingit Ani that you currently reside on and work from your seats to better our community. I do want to say to you all that my name is Mary Marks and I'm a Valley girl. I am a Juneau resident and I'm concerned about how our current economic structure is affecting year-round families, particularly around housing, seasonal employment, and access to subsistence resources. I understand the city is facing a real budget gap. And I recognize the difficult decisions involved in considering service reductions and fee increases. My concern is not whether adjustments are needed, but how the burden is being distributed between year-round residents and the industries that contribute to some of these pressures. Many residents are already dealing with limited housing availability, high costs, seasonal economic instability, while peak visitors activity continues to place additional demands on housing, infrastructure, and public services. Before relying primarily on service reductions or broad-based fee increases on residents, I believe we need a clearer understanding of the net impact of tourism on Juneau. Not just total visitor spending, but how much of that value actually remains in the local economy and how much cost is absorbed by residents. To help inform future decisions, I would support a phase 3-year tourism impact review framework that is focused on practical and rather than overly broad and or expensive. The goal would be to provide data that directly informs policy decision over time. Examples of key questions for such a review could include, what is the net fiscal impact of tourism after accounting for city costs such as public safety, infrastructure, sanitation, and other services during peak visitor periods. So I just wanted to share that there's possibilities of having this conversation, and I think it would give an opportunity for our community to have a better and clear, precise view of what you're looking down of your tunnel, of your vision.
0: Okay, I have to ask you to stop. Sorry.
12: I swear it said 20 minutes.
0: Any questions for Ms. Marks? Seeing none, thank you for your testimony.
12: Thank you for celebration and being a participant.
0: Yeah. Next, we have Mary Pat Wyatt, Catherine Cohen, and then Kim Metcalf.
13: Hi, I'm Mary Pat Wyatt. I live in Douglas. Just for a little history, I have been associated with the museum for about 40 years now. I was the curator, and then when we finally moved into the old library building and got it renovated to serve as a museum, I finally became a director. And I think about 2 years before I retired, I became full-time, which was very exciting. So I understand that the museum has existed a long time on a very slim staffing. Right now, we rely heavily on volunteers. I'm a volunteer now. We rely on volunteers, and volunteers usually donate an average of, the whole group, an average of about one FTE a year, about 2,000 hours a year. This has been going on for about 30 years. So that's a lot of volunteer hours. It shows a lot of support from our community. They act as front desk receptionists, researchers, tour guides, collections, documentation people. That's one of the things I'm doing right now. They've designed exhibits, and actually they've all just served as brute labor, especially when it's an all-female staff. Get those husbands in there and other people. The other way that this community has showed support is through the donation of collections. I don't know how many objects are in the collections right now. I know when I left, it was about 6,000, and I probably has easily doubled by now. People started donating things when we finally moved into the old city library building because they thought it was a permanent place. They thought they could count on us to take care of their family treasures, to keep them as a museum should keep them, and preserve them for in perpetuity. And that's what the museum has tried to do. And many of the early pioneer families donated things. We have things from the Peterson girls, from the Snow Theater family, from a lot of different organizations. And we've also received a lot of financial support from individuals, hundreds of
0: I have to ask you to stop, sorry.
13: Yeah.
0: Any questions for Ms. Wyatt? Seeing none, thank you for your testimony.
13: Okay.
0: Next, we have Catherine Cohen, Kim Metcalf, and then Bonita Nelson.
14: Hi, I'm Catherine Cohen. I've lived in Juneau for 38 years. I've been in Alaska for 50 years. I'm speaking in support of the Juneau Douglas City Museum. And by reducing the staff, you will significantly diminish the services that museum can provide. Not only that, but you erode public trust. It becomes an unreliable institution. People will not donate their family heirlooms. They will not continue to provide the kinds of artifacts and the kinds of things the museum needs. The museum gives the community an identity. It's kind of like its memory. And if it's gone, then that's gone. Juneau is the state capital. It's important that it has a strong identity. And I urge you to accept the amendment and not erode public trust. Thank you.
0: Thank you. Any questions? Seeing none, thank you for your testimony. Next we have Kim Metcalf, Bonita Nelson, and then Jean McBride.
15: Thank you, Madam Mayor, members of the Assembly. My name is Kimberly Metcalf. I live downtown. I'm here to ask you to continue to fully fund the City Museum. I'm aware of the fiscal issues we're faced with, but there must be a way to raise funds to fully fund the museum. When I think of revenue sources, of course, my mind always goes to the billionaires in our harbor, the multinational, foreign-flagged, non-U.S. tax-paying corporations that have jerry-rigged the fees their passengers pay, so that the money can only be used close to the dock. But I'm not interested in having the passengers pay for funding the museum. I'd like to see those corporate entities like Norwegian Cruise Lines, Carnival Corporation, and the Royal Caribbean Group make a recurring contribution to city coffers from the billions of dollars of revenue they make from their Alaska cruises. According to online sources, quote, the Alaska route serves as one of the highest yield, most profitable cruise markets in the world, end of quote. If the cruise lines don't volunteer to make a recurring contribution, I ask that you find the money somewhere. I've seen people outraged on Facebook demanding that their donations to the museum be returned if you decide to cut staffing so deeply that the need to deaccession items is necessary. The American Alliance of Museums states, quote, deaccessioning, however, is never a fast or simple solution. It may take a great deal of time and other resources to research the material in question, determine its provenance, identify any restrictions on the title, and arrange for an appropriate and safe transfer. In the short run, it may actually require additional expenditures on the part of the museum to conduct the necessary research, prepare the documentation, arrange for disposition, and effect the transfer. That's end of quote. So in closing, I urge you to fully fund the museum. Thank you.
0: Any questions for Ms. Metcalf? Seeing none, thank you for your testimony. Next, we have Bonita Nelson, Jean McBride, and then Sally Donaldson. Please state your name and area of town you live in for the record, and you have 2 minutes.
16: I'm Benita Nelson, and I live out the road. And I'm the president of the board of the Friends of the Juneau Douglas City Museum. So you've received a lot of stuff from us lately. And of course, I'm here to advocate for the director and for the program curators' positions. Without it, I think the museum will definitely lead to closure. With them, with their positions, we could find alternatives, as Dixie, so handy dandy, she called in first, Dixie Clough, talked about. And looking at things like collaborations, partnerships, and things which this organization, the Friends organization, has started to talk about. So I think it's good to just think about the museum as a library. You know, this is our library, our history library. We have a history library here, and it catalogs our heritages. And so that, you know, allows us to honor and learn from our past, celebrate our community today, and preserve all of this knowledge for tomorrow and future generations. So I hope we can find a way to work together to continue. That's it.
0: Thank you. Any questions for Ms. McBride? Seeing none, thank you for your testimony. Oh, sorry, Nelson. Our next one is Jean McBride, Sally Donaldson, and then Susan Watson. Please state your name and area of town you live in for the record, and you have 2 minutes.
17: My name is Jean McBrien, and I live in downtown Juneau. Good evening.
0: Good evening.
17: At a time when Indigenous land acknowledgments are being removed from public places across the country, this assembly chooses to read one at the start of every meeting. By doing so, you honor a vital part of Juneau's history. But we must ask ourselves, are we just talking the talk, or are we willing to walk the walk? Just as families cherish their history through heirlooms and photos, our community preserves our identity through the Juneau Douglas City Museum. If a family locks away their memories in a dark attic, the history dies. The same thing happens when we restrict public access to our community's shared heritage. Events like Celebration show us exactly how history comes alive and resonates across our diverse community. We are who we are today because of those who came before us, and as the City Museum so beautifully displays, it was Alaska Natives who led the way. Let's truly walk the walk. Let's honor our ancestors, our elders, and our shared history by keeping the doors of the City Museum open wide. Thank you.
0: Thank you. Any questions? Seeing none, thank you for your testimony. Thank you. Next, we have Sally Donaldson, Susan Watson, and then Lois Kilowich.
18: I'm Sally Donaldson. I live downtown on Star Hill. I really love to be able to walk to this assembly meeting, to go to the National Forest in my backyard, to walk everywhere I want to go, and then I have the buses. On Wednesday, I'll be walking down to the City Museum, where I'm a volunteer. I've been volunteering for about 10 years. This year, I'm doing tours for historical walking tours for downtown, and I want to say, in the past 10 years, every single person who I've encountered has been excited to learn something new about Juneau. And that was because of the museum and this program. I don't want to lose my job. Please keep on the director and our assistant director and the four people. There are only four people on the staff, and they're all vital to the City Museum's operation. So really, I really thank you for that. I'd like to say that one of my favorite things on the tour is going up on the state office building and looking out over the expanse toward the governor's house and the Elizabeth Paratrovich Hall, and imagining what that was like about 100 years ago when it was tide land and the Auk people came to go fishing. And people are always excited to understand about that before the mine tailings were brought in and all the buildings were built. So I ask you, please, to fully fund the museum. It's not a lot of money out of the huge budget deficit. And I want to thank every one of you for your work. It's so difficult and it's tireless. And thank you very much.
0: Thank you. Any questions? Seeing none, thank you for your testimony tonight. Next, we have Susan Watson, Lois Kilowich, and then Carol Bookless.
19: Hi, my name is Susan Watson, and I live in the Flats. And a lot of people have said how important the Juno Douglas City Museum is, and it is to me too, and I'm here in support of it. But I'm here primarily as an artist. I just exhibited there in January, and for a gallery space in Juno, it probably has the best gallery space. As it's a nonprofit, so artists don't feel like they have to do art that will sell necessarily. They promote kind of unusual shows, and it's just a beautiful space. It was a real privilege to be able to show there, and the Juno Douglas City Museum is a gem that we have here, and it would be such a shame to lose it. So I don't have anything more to say. So that was, I just want to hope that you keep funding for it. Thanks.
0: Thank you. Any questions? Seeing none, thank you for your testimony. So next we have Lois Kilowich, Carol Bookless, and then Dan Monkeith, maybe, from Douglas. Sorry, can't read their handwriting. Go ahead.
20: Thank you very much. My name is Lois Kilowich. I am a local. I grew up in Juno, and I graduated from high school here in 1969. As an adult, I didn't live in Juno for many, many years because I happened to choose a career that it wasn't possible to do here in Juno. But when I moved back here 10 years ago after I retired, I realized that a good part of the reason I was moving here was because Juno has a very active art community, and that meant a lot to me. It wasn't a cultureless small town. It was a small town with a big image in that regard. What you're proposing to do in terms of your cuts to the City Museum, as I understand it, is to eliminate all of the community programs that the City Museum provides. And these have been discussed some already tonight. They include they've sponsored over 120 local artists in terms of exhibitions, gallery space, the ability to sell their art, and they provide grants. There's a prize called the Marie Darlin Prize, which is a unrestricted $5,000 grant to a person who has contributed significantly to the community of Juno in terms of arts and public service. They also provide, as Sally mentioned, a large number of tours in the summer, which include tours that are appealing both to the tourists, the downtown Juno Historic Tour, as well as tourists to local history sites like the Treadwell Mine and the Evergreen Cemetery, which are populated mostly by locals. They provide educational programming to students at a variety of different levels. This includes high school students, college students, and students from outside of Juno. And in FY 24 and 25, these programs involved more than 1,000 students. It's a very small percentage of your budget. Please consider funding it fully. Thanks.
0: Thank you. Any questions? Seeing none, thank you for your testimony. So then we have Carol Bookless, Dan Monkeith, I'm hoping, and Kathleen Harper.
21: My name is Carol Bookless, and I live in Douglas. Here are my suggestions on the budget. Number one, do not increase the city manager's budget by $1 million. Do not increase the IT budget by $700,000. Do not increase the finance budget by $1.4 million. Do not increase the police budget by $2 million. Do not increase the streets budget by $1 million. Do not increase the transit budget by $1 million. This all comes from your budget. comparing last year to this year. Those are my suggestions. And then another suggestion is do not demolish Telephone Hill. Put the demolishment off. That's another $9 million. You can end up with a surplus. I think that would be really make everyone really happy. And you would not have to do anything to the City Museum. You would not have to sell Jumbo Gym. You would not have to close any pools. None of that. Just stop bloating up people's budget. Thank you.
0: Thank you. Any question? Oh, Ms. Wall has a question.
1: Thank you. Are you aware that, you know, a lot of those funds that those increases you mentioned are negotiated salary increases
21: That's
1: for unions?
21: But it's really weird because I work for the school district and I got a 2% raise this past year. The city manager went from $3 million to $4 million. Unless she got a 25% raise, which, wow, that's a lot. I don't think it's from the contract negotiations.
0: Mr. Smith.
10: Thank you, Madam Mayor. Ms. Bookless, are you aware that the demolition of Telephone Hill has been paused and that we're not spending money to demolish Telephone Hill?
21: Unless that's a pause until next year, I was not aware of that. I heard it was a pause for a few months.
10: It's paused to see, but it is paused. Anyway, thank you.
21: Yeah. Pause it till next year. You'll save $9 million this year.
0: Yeah. Anything else, Mr. Steininger? Did you have anything? All right. Thank you for your testimony. Next, we have Dan, and please say your last name for me correctly, and you have 2 minutes.
2: Yes, ma'am. Daniel Monteith Douglas. Yake Wustini, Shadnegi Anyet Kusani, Aktawasi Gukunish Chish. I'd like to start off by thanking Weldon, Kelly, and Hall for at least not, in their proposal, totally closing the museum, but I think you come way short. And I want to speak that you need to keep the museum open to the public, because otherwise it will be a loss in educational services to K through 12 and also nonprofits. It will be a loss in economic development opportunities and activities for artists and writers in the community. While we have SHI and the State Museum, their mission is not local history, and ours, the City Museum, is. Loss of a competitive advantage in Southeast Alaska in a very competitive tourism industry. It's ironic and laughable that a town like Tenneke Springs can have a local museum and the state capital Juneau may be closing their museum to the public. Now, a little bit of my allegiance are with Ketchikan and Saxman, and I'll help them laugh at Juneau as you close the museum. Closure to the museum, plain and simple, the public closure will significantly impact the public and private funding of the museum in the future, donations, benefactors, and employment. And I kind of end with a cliche or old saying that those who do not know their history or their past struggle to find their way into the future. And I would look at each and every assembly member, if you vote to close the museum publicly, maybe that's epitomizes your state too. I've worked at many different museums, from the Field Museum in Chicago and Oriole Institute to working with the Ketchikan Museum for 10 years. And I think there's a variety of ways we can raise funds in the future, and I'd be willing to talk to you about that. If you'd like to ask that during questions and answers. But closing the museum publicly, I think will have significant impacts on what we present and have for our community, but also to the world. Thank you.
0: Thank you. Any questions? Mr. Kelly.
22: Thank you. Just because I was mentioned, so I just wanted to make sure I get clarification from you. You mentioned the amendment that Ms. Hall and I co-authored. Are you aware that restores the funding to the manager's originally proposed budget?
2: As long as you keep all the funding to support all the personnel, I'm good with it. You know, that's what I want to see. Keeping it open or keeping funding just to keep the curator on, as David Noon talked about, you know, if you close the museum altogether, it's going to have huge legal and financial consequences, as well as so many other things. So, yeah, any proposal that keeps on all the personnel, you know, they might have to absorb a little bit of a percentage cut too, but please do not cut, you know, our director and our education specialists. They do an amazing amount of work for very little money and provide a lot for the community. And I think it would be a great loss if you guys vote to cut those two people. And is disproportional, as other folks have said, right?
22: Thank you.
0: Any further questions? Seeing none, thank you for your testimony. So next we have Kathleen Harper, Michelle Stewart, and Bo Anderson. Please state your name and area of town you live in for the record, and you have 2 minutes.
3: My name is Kathleen Harper, and I reside in North Douglas. And I am here in support of keeping the full funding for the Juno Douglas City Museum. A lot of people here have said a lot of really great things, many of the things that I would also reiterate. The two staff that are kind of on the chopping block with the budget reduction would really mean that the key pieces of the outreach to the community would just not be able to be sustained. And having been through various other organizations that have gone through very large changes and transitions and had staffing go away that were in leadership positions, it can take a really long time to get your feet back under you and get any of those programs back on their feet, even if the assembly were able to find money later to like reinstate those positions at a later time. So I think that like keeping those people in their position, working with them to maybe find other budget like income opportunities to help sort of like fund the gap is really the best way forward. Getting rid of them now will just set everything back so much. I speak as a person who has had an exhibit as an artist in the in that gallery space. And so that's part of why I'm passionate. I'm also like the history and all of that that other people have talked about, that is so important as well. So I think those various pieces, they're not really available in a lot of other places in town. I will also say as an artist, I think there's really only two actual just gallery spaces. Like that's all they are, is a gallery space, and it's the City Museum and the Juno Arts and Humanities Council's space at the Jack. All other spaces that you could have a show in as an artist are like a brewery, or they're like a art shop, and maybe it's a tiny space of wall in a retail space. So like as an artist, having that opportunity is huge. So that's it. Thank you.
0: Thank you. Any questions? Seeing none, thank you for your testimony. So next we have Michelle Stewart, Bo Anderson, and then David Noon.
4: Hi, my name is Michelle Stewart. I'm a resident of North Douglas. I'm an artist in the community, and I've spent quite a bit of my time and energy over the last few weeks advocating for the museum through my artwork and through my social media platforms. There's a lot of people who have spoken tonight about how important our museum is, and I agree with all of them. I don't need to reiterate it. But I will say that from my personal perspective, as someone who moved here 3 years ago, I was born and raised in Anchorage, spent some time outside and moved back home, but to Juno. The City Museum was an important part of me learning the history of my new home. And this is where I plan to spend the rest of my life. My husband and I love it here, and we love the museum. It's a must stop when we have people visit from out of town. My parents come multiple times a year. They always request to see our City Museum. It's important to them too. They spent 30 years in Anchorage, didn't get down to Juneau very much. And they enjoy learning the history of our state capital as well. As an artist, as Kathleen said, it's important to have a gallery space available to us. I haven't personally had a show there, but I would love to. And I think that it really would be a shame to lose out on that. I'd also like to speak to how difficult it would be to re-up the programming at the museum if we lose these positions. I understand that the proposed cuts

0: services and goods, I pay tax. I'm not afraid of taxes. I'm afraid of cutting to the point that we lose what makes this place special and good. Please save the City Museum. I, as an artist in this town, found my voice at that museum. Starting in the pandemic, when everything shut down, they opened a free little art gallery, and I have put thousands of pieces of art in that free gallery that have found a home in this community. I make a 12 by 12 piece of art for their Open to the Community art show every single year and enter it into there. And then this December, I had my very own art show there. It's a wonderful space. I don't want the community to lose that space. Thank you.
1: Thank you. Any questions? Seeing none, thank you for your testimony. So next we have David Noon, Brendan O'Mara Moore, and then Mary Irvine.
2: Thank you. My name is David Noon. I brought my own timer. I live in just yonder, down in the flats, and I'm a history professor by trade. I have been on the board of the Friends of the Juno Douglas City Museum for a number of years. I've tried not to take it personally that every institution I've become involved with in Juno has been followed by a dark cloud, whether it's the university, public education, or now potentially the museum. If anyone's got an institution that you would like to target for failure, my rates are reasonable. We can talk later, but it does make me a little salty. And by now you've all received abundant, I think, belated information from members of the community about what exactly cutting into the museum's budget would do, much less the most embarrassing and catastrophic outcome, which was narrowly avoided, closing it entirely. The fact that these cuts are still under consideration is kind of shocking. This is, as many people have indicated, an irreplaceable and unduplicated repository. It's an opportunity for artists. It is an educational resource. I do very crummy watercolors. My work will never be exhibited in the museum, but it's a wonderful space for emerging artists. And I think that on top of everything else that we've heard, lots of volunteer hours donated, tours given, grants administered by the folks whose positions would be cut. I would echo what someone said earlier. We've heard exactly zero testimony on behalf of cutting the budget. So please don't.
1: Thank you. Any questions for Mr. Noon? Seeing none, thank you for your testimony. So then we have Brendan O'Mara Moore, Mary Irvine.
3: My name is Brendan O'Mara Moore. I live in the Valley, and I'm here to ask you essentially what exactly it is that you think that you're doing. Because from my perspective, last year we took a vote that basically said to the city, you're spending money inappropriately. You're not listening to the community. You're not making any compromises with us. You just seem to be doing your own thing. And now, next on the chopping block, we've got the City Museum, a thing that goes into the same category as libraries. If you want the City Museum gone, I'm sure one of you has a lighter. Just be honest. Be yourselves. Go and do what you want, if that's what you want. If you want to talk to the community and listen to the community, do that instead. That'd be much preferable. I pay taxes in this town. I have no problem with paying into the common good. I haven't been for some time now, and that bothers me.
1: Any questions? Seeing, oh, Mr. Smith.
4: Thank you, Madam Mayor. Thank you, Mr. O'Mara Moore. I guess, were you aware of the very significant public outreach that we have done in terms of public feedback as we're having to evaluate where we have to make reductions because we have, lost revenue? Were you aware of, surveys and meetings and all those things?
3: Of the other side of that from the community, where we're being asked which things do we want to get rid

0: competitive out of our public day-to-day lives so that we can continue to pay for incredibly expensive contractors to tell the city things that the residents don't want.
1: Thank you for your testimony. So then we have Mary Irvine.
2: Thank you, Madam Mayor, members of the Assembly. My name is Mary Irvine, and I'm one of the lucky souls that lives way out on North Douglas at the mouth of Fish Creek, a place known as Anguyakske. Some of you may recognize me from my work over the past 34 years at the Alaska State Museum, where I now serve as field services curator, helping the over 125 museums around the state with their policies and procedures, troubleshooting problems as they arise, and yes, even helping them find and keep funding, which, as I know you know, is very rough. However, I'm here tonight in a personal capacity representing myself as a citizen of Juneau and Douglas, not as a representative of the State Museum. I'm here to encourage you to please find a way to fully fund the Juneau-Douglas City Museum. This remarkable gem of an institution plays a unique role in our town, as others have said, and deserves 3 to 5 full-time permanent staff members with health benefits. Our city museum has enjoyed a long history of not just competence, but excellence, with curators, collections managers, exhibition specialists, and people with full graduate degrees in museology, something I never even dreamed of when I was going to school. Over the years, they conserved and stabilized objects, they collected significant pieces, they exhibit and interpret displays of value to so many in the community. I have watched the quality of in-house procedures clarify and become ever more professional. I've also watched as the City Museum's director has done other things, such as coaching interns to write, apply for, receive, and execute no cost share, no match needed grants to the City Museum from external sources so that that intern could help build a show. In short, I use the City Museum not as a professional, but as a citizen of Juneau. I used to do tours down to Tracy Arm, and a lot of the research that I brought to light at the City Museum is now used by most of the cruise ships and the small boats that go to the Tsaundan Bay area, Tracy and Endicott Arms, and
3: sorry,
2: others.
3: Sorry, I have to cut you off.
2: Please find a way to fund the City Museum.
1: Any questions? Seeing none, thank you for your testimony.
2: Thank you.
1: Is there anybody that has not testified on this ordinance, wishes to testify on this ordinance? Seeing none, we'll bring it to the Assembly, and we will start with our Finance Chair, Ms. Wall.
4: Thank you, Madam Mayor. I move the Assembly approve Ordinance 2026-01B, an ordinance appropriating funds from the Treasury for FY27 city and borough operations. And if I could speak to my motion.
1: Certainly.
4: I'm going to support us passing the budget in its current form tonight. I'll use the word again, begrudgingly. I've been thinking as we have been going through this process whether I would ultimately be able to vote for the budget that we came up with. You know, on one hand, this budget doesn't reflect my values. I want to live in a community that's willing to pay for the services that we currently provide. And there are some things in here that we will be cutting that are going to be have impacts for a long time. And on the other hand, you know, I feel like we haven't given our fiscal position. We have not cut enough. And it puts us, the city, in a very precarious place now, given our fund balance size. And it puts us in a tough place to make, or we have a lot of work to do to right the ship before next year. But I'm going to, despite those misgivings, I'm going to support it. You know, when I think about where we were in December, we were looking at a 14 approximately $14 million a year deficit moving forward. We, and I say we because staff have done lots of this work, have essentially halved that deficit. We canceled almost $5 million in projects. We are going to be bringing in, I was going to say $2.8 million in new revenue. I'll change that number now to $2.4 million. And then $4 million that staff have taken on in terms of just general belt tightening across the organization. When I look at the things that we do have on our reduction list, JDC, Travel Juno, Eagle Crest, and the City Museum being the big ones that we reduced here, my heart breaks. And when you look at how much those things cost, who uses them, how many people use them, I think we did right by identifying those areas. There are lots of other things we're going to have to look at in the next year, but hopefully we have a year to figure out how we get there so that we don't lose these things that are just critically important to the community. So I'm glad we have the savings to do that and spend the next year doing that. And with that, I will see who else has something they want to say.
1: All right. Thank you, Ms. Wall. So we have a motion. Do we have objection? Mr. Brooks.
3: Thank you, Madam Mayor. I'd like to object for the purpose of an amendment. I'd move to amend 2026-01 lowercase b to reduce 12,000 in assembly member expenditures, and that would specifically be deleting my stipend for the fiscal year, and I can speak to that.
1: Go ahead.
3: Thank you. I know that it's not a large amount. I don't know how much of an impact it'll have, but I don't feel right asking the community to give up so much if we don't sacrifice something on our end too. So it's a good faith gesture to show that, take it serious and feel the pain of the situation, and anything to help in any little way does make a difference, even if it is a drop in the bucket compared to the amount that we're tasked with. In that same vein, I notice it's easy to default and say that this is all the Citizens Initiative's fault. We're in this position because of the Citizens Initiatives. And that's just absolutely not the case, because when those Citizens Initiatives happened, they don't just happen for no reason. It's actually a relatively rare thing. And it's a symptom of when the community feels like the government isn't doing what's in their best interest, whether or not that's actually the case. That's why these things happen. And that Citizens Initiative was heavily tied to a handful of large projects that people felt weren't in their best financial interest. And after they passed, we went ahead and did them anyways. We had $30 million in the bank. We had 3 years of grace for these deficits that we didn't have to change anything, while we could have figured out something else out. But instead, we decided to deplete all of our funds and put ourselves in this position. So it's not the Citizens Initiative that spent our $30 million that we had saved. It's not the Citizens Initiatives that kept putting projects forward after the people said multiple times no. And even moving forward with the approval of our CIP, there's the Civic Center, $60 million under bracket of future. That's another thing that could very well get a Citizens Initiatives brought against us again. So we, the assembly, the community, we are all a team together. We all share this responsibility, this burden, and I hate seeing it always just put on the people. What all do you want to see cut? This initiative, all this was your fault. No, it was everyone. It's all of our faults. And we all have to get through it together. And just recognizing that circumstance and, I can only speak for myself, but as a body, I'll do everything I can to try and restore that good faith and that trust in the community to make sure that we move forward and do what's in the best interest of everyone without trying to put it on any one side.
1: Do we have objection? Mr. Kelly, I think I saw yours first. And then I think people are going to have some questions also. Go ahead, Mr. Kelly.
5: Thank you. I can agree with some of what Mr. Brooks said in the beginning of his remarks, and that part being like we are asking people to, and we are asking departments to take a lot. And it's been a very, very tough discussion. And when I was coming up with cuts myself, I didn't feel like it should just be the services that we would have to cut, the departments, the people who rely on those departments. I can relate a little bit in wanting to put forward something that would put a little bit of my own skin or our own skin in the game. I'll fess up, I'm the one who put 50% of our stipends on the chopping block initially, and that didn't end up proceeding. I guess the reason why I am objecting specifically to this amendment is for a couple reasons. One, while I appreciate his intentions, this technically is a seat that Mr. Brooks is occupying, but it's not necessarily owned by, I mean, and I understand he understands this, most likely understands this, but this is a position that we occupy in service of the people. His term is slated to run through the end of the fiscal year, but there any number of things could happen. So if we end up recruiting somebody mid-session, then needing to recruit somebody to fill a vacancy mid-session, then we're end up having to tell that person the rest of the assembly receives $1,000 stipends a month, but you're not getting anything and you're going through this change mid-year. So I think that might be a little bit unfair in that unlikely and possibly unfortunate circumstance. I have also reached out to staff and I've asked them, and there is another way. I think Mr. Brooks could achieve his same goal of having a little bit of skin in the game. And we do have the option to defer a portion of our stipend if we choose. So I think I will vote against this because I think this is a position that belongs to the people, and because Mr. Brooks does have another avenue available to him.
1: All right, thank you for that. Who is next? Mr. Steininger, go ahead.
6: Yes, I rose my hand to object, but I'll say that Mr. Kelly spoke to it far more eloquently. I think there are, you know, if there's a desire to give back to the community and take, you know, some personal financial loss to help make up for the revenue situation the community faces, there are ways to do that. Any private citizen can, you know, provide money to the city. And I don't feel like this necessarily is the right avenue to do so for a lot of the reasons that Mr. Kelly brought up. But it also puts others in an awkward position if they feel that they, you know, need that stipend in order to make ends meet in their own lives. You know, it creates an expectation of, you know, who's going to raise their hand and say, I need that $12,000 or I don't. You know, by, you know, one-off individually, you know, in a public forum, putting forward motions to do so, it puts a lot of pressure on others that may need that stipend. And for the points that Mr. Kelly brought, you know, it could put pressure on future assembly members as well in a way that I don't think is constructive or productive to the democratic process and to attracting people to join this body and sacrifice their time, their lives, their hours to trying to work through the very difficult, challenging decisions that we have to make decisions on, and so I can't support this.
1: Ms. Wall? And then Ms. Atkinson, did you have your hand up? Okay, Ms. Wall.
4: Thank you, Madam Mayor. I think Mr. Steininger spoke to my points well. Mr. Brooks can make this choice in private to save the city money by not taking his stipend or by donating it to the city or to charity. But I think when you put it out there publicly, it does make a precedent that people who want to serve that stipend may make a difference. I am not planning on running in November for a third term, and I have been working very, very hard to try to find someone to fill my seat. And nobody wants this job, not many people. And I do talk to people who do, but they have kids and they don't know what they're going to do for childcare, or they have a job that is hourly and they don't want to sacrifice, they can't sacrifice that time lost to do this job. And so I think the stipend is a small way that we can help folks like that serve in this role, to have better representation. And I think Mr. Brooks's objective can still be met without us altering the budget to reduce that stipend. Thank you.
1: Thank you for that. Anybody further? Mr. Brooks.
3: Thank you, Madam Mayor. Just for clarification, this is specific to my personal stipend, not someone else's, even if they were to take office. It's for me, and if putting my name in there specifically would satisfy, that's fine. And it's just for one fiscal year, not perpetually. I'm not trying to ruin future assembly members. I'm just, for this year, giving up my $12,000 and nothing more.
1: Thank you. Anybody else wish to speak to this? I'll speak to it briefly. First, I'll object to the motion, because even though you put your name on it, if something happened to you, then whoever took your seat would not have the money in our budget. Second, you mentioned the Capital Civic Center in our CIP. Mr. Brooks, you mentioned the Capital Civic Center in our CIP. I don't see it. So could you tell me which page that's on for $60 million?
3: Thank you, Madam Mayor. I only have the draft one here in front of me. It was discussed at our finance meeting when I was asking.
1: It's in your packet right there. I have a little trouble with some of the numbers we're talking about, and that's in particular, I have trouble with that one.
3: When we had the finance meeting where we moved it forward, I was asking if, and I can reference the minutes on it, but I was asking if we're bound to every project in the list, because it did have the Civic Center for $60 million under a future bracket. But I will find it while we're
1: all right
3: voting on this.
1: That sounds good. So in the meantime, it doesn't look like anybody wants to speak. Madam Clerk, we have an amendment and objection. Please call the roll.
7: Thank you, Madam Mayor. For Mr. Brooks' amendment to Ordinance 2026-01, lowercase b, to reduce $12,000 in assembly member expenditures, specifically deleting Mr. Brooks' stipend for fiscal year FY 2027. Mr. Brooks?
3: Yes.
7: Mr. Kelly?
5: No.
7: Mr. Steininger?
6: No.
7: Ms. Wall?
4: No.
7: Ms. Atkinson?
8: No.
7: Ms. Hall?
9: No.
7: Ms. Hughes-Candies?
10: Yes.
7: Deputy Mayor Smith?
11: No.
7: Madam Mayor?
1: No.
7: Motion fails with 7 nays and 2 yeas.
1: Okay, with that, we're back to the main motion. Mr. Brooks.
3: I'll object for the purpose of a comment and then remove the objection. So I'm just going to donate that amount to the city, and now we'll use city resources that'll be issuing me checks, and we'll be spending more money. Just wanted to put that out there.
1: So we have a motion. Any objections? Ms. Wall. Paul, sorry.
8: And I would, so again, we're back to the main motion, correct?
1: Correct.
8: Yeah. So I'd like to object for the purpose of an amendment. I move to allocate an additional 261,000 in recurring general funds to the City Museum and ask for unanimous consent. And I would like to speak to my motion.
1: Go ahead.
8: Yeah. So again, like so many of our experts on running museums have testified and shared with us, once you cut these positions, it's not as if we're just pausing it for 1 year and then seeing how the revenues shake out. You would lose incredible knowledge. And having lived through budget cuts at the school district and laying off staff, it's so hard to get the staff back. And in these positions, they're very technical, a great deal of expertise. So very short-sighted to do that. Also, with our budget has so many moving pieces. Potential a couple ballot measures coming up this fall. We've had the disaster declaration for the snowpocalypse this year. That money, you know, it's been spent. You know, the plow drivers have been paid, but you know, insurance hasn't determined how much they will reimburse us. And then because it was a disaster, the state will ultimately be paying what the insurance doesn't. So, you know, again, there's many moving pieces out here that may take a few years to get that money, but nonetheless, it will be coming back. I believe I read someplace that $85,000 of revenue from the museum that will go down to zero, including sales tax that they're collecting at the City Museum. This was not really part of it. It came kind of late in the game, this cut, and I do feel like it is disproportionately affecting this one institution. And I think our history is too vital to shutter the doors, especially at this point in our nation's history when that is happening in so many places in so many ways. So again, that's what, and I believe Mr. Kelly may have an amendment to my amendment.
1: Thank you for that. So so your motion is to completely fund the museum with your sources general funds?
8: Correct.
1: All right, Mr. Kelly, do you have an objection?
5: Objection for the purposes of an amendment. I move to amend this funding allocation to designate that the funds be one-time FY27 funds taken from the Lemon Creek Multimodal CIP and ask for unanimous consent.
1: Could you state that again, please?
5: I move to amend this funding allocation to designate that the funds be one-time FY27 funds taken from the Lemon Creek Multimodal CIP. I can speak to my motion.
1: Certainly.
5: Thank you. In the past, I have put a lot of support for the Lemon Creek Multimodal CIP. This is not a fund that I take lightly in defunding. However, I kind of look at the impacts of what defunding this for until things get better versus defunding the museum until maybe our revenue picture changes. If our revenue picture changes at all next year, all the work that we put in, that Ms. Wall was saying that we were going to put in for the next year, the possibility of citizens initiatives that might change our position a little bit, we might be in a position where we can afford to fund the museum through general fund. But if we let go of these highly qualified positions, we're in a position where it might be difficult to hire these people back. It won't be as simple as just putting the money back into the funding of the City Museum. However, if we are in a better financial position in a year, it will not have impacted anything to put that money back in then. the project is not slated to have any action in this year. So I see this as a temporary measure to with low impacts and with a much lower impact of defunding the museum. Ask for unanimous consent.
1: You just don't need to do that because you're not going to get it, so why bother? Thank you for coming up with a different funding source than general fund, and then we'll hear from people that may or may not agree with that. Any objection to that motion? Ms. Huskandes.
9: Thank you, Madam Mayor. I'm going to have objections throughout this, but I will start with that change of funding source. You know, we in the Finance Committee, we went over all of those items that we had taken out of the CIP and had moved to the pending list. And the Lemon Creek multimodal path was one of them. And we talked about the merits or lack thereof of that project there on that evening. So I won't necessarily restate all of the same arguments I made that evening, but at the heart of this, there's two things going on. And I'll start with this project specifically. It is such a poor decision, in my opinion, to look to Lemon Creek and habitually, and to look to this project habitually, which we did this last year. We already defunded the year before. So when we say, oh, and if situation changes magically, we'll go back and we'll put money back in. You've already taken a year of funding out. And I feel like we fought kind of tooth and nail with one another in good spirits, as we always do, to decide whether to fund it this year. So I agree that the effects are more invisible at this moment in time, but they are far reaching when you make the decision not to put funding into a specific area. You can just starve one area of town of municipal funding. And if there's nothing happening over there right now anyway, I agree. It feels like the more painless choice. But what we're doing is making sure that nothing improves, that project does not go forward. So to the merits of that project, I would say we are not going to get forward if there is not clear consensus that we want to fund this project and we want staff to work on this project and we want to see something happen in this area. And I think when it's thought of as this go-to piggy bank, then that doesn't happen. So I don't agree with this as a funding source. The second part is not on the merits of that project itself, but it's about looking to CIP for funding. The CIP is where we have looked to the funding for funding this budget the most already. The only way we have a positive fund balance right now is by cannibalizing the CIP. And again, if that's something we knew we were going to do at the outset, well, we could have all had many Wednesday evenings off and, you know, not gone over the hard stresses of looking at the counts of who uses our different municipal facilities and hear people talk about what it means to them specifically. The whole point, sort of, I thought at the outset of this was that we're going to take some from CIP, some from operating cuts, some from asking staff to make operational changes in the way they account for things. And so I think this makes this an easy choice, but it's not really an easy choice. It's just like a sort of kick the can down the road choice. It's that we can rate it now because there's money in the CIP now, and we've actually already rated it. We've already rated it many times this year, so we're hollowing it out from underneath, and when that collapses, it's going to be a lot more expensive in the end. So I'll speak to the first amendment, Ms. Hall's amendment, in a moment, but that's what I have to say to the amendment.
1: Any, Mr. Steininger?
6: I'll speak in support of the amendment to the amendment for two reasons. First, it makes this one-time funding. And while, you know, I don't think it's great to do operating costs on one-time funding, that's not kind of what I'm advocating for here, but I think it's more honest to make this one-time funding, because if things do not change in our revenue picture, if things don't change come October, if we are still facing the significant reduction in year-over-year operating revenue, every city service should be kind of thought of as one time every year, because we're going to have to make really big reductions next year. And I don't want to see this funding put back in a way that gives a false promise to all of the people who just spoke very passionately about their support of the museum. You know, and I don't want to scare them either. That's not the intention here, but the intention is, you know, we need to acknowledge that if big things don't change, all of these small, nice things that we have in Juneau are very seriously threatened right now. And that's a hard conversation we've been having for months now. The second piece, and that I'll speak in support of, is a fund source. And I reluctantly voted in favor of pulling that out of the CIP. I'm going to reluctantly vote in favor of using some of that funding here as well. And the reason being is that there is no, you know, concrete action to be taken on this project in the next fiscal year. I understand fully that we need to put away money for this project until we're able to pay for it, until we're able to execute it, until we can find that state or federal grant that makes it happen. I think it's a great project. It increases the safety of those that are biking through Lemon Creek, whether it's, you know, commuters moving from the valley to downtown or people just using that area to recreate. That's a very dangerous part of town. If you ride a bike, it is not fun going through Lemon Creek. So I fully understand the project. I really like this project, but given there's nothing to be done on the project this year, that money will sit in a bank account, earning interest, which is great, but it's in a bank account, not being spent on something that benefits Junoites. I think this is an appropriate compromise to make something happen here. And so thank you for putting forward this amendment to the amendment, and I'll be supporting it.
1: Go ahead, Ms. Hall.
8: Yeah, I'll speak briefly in support, just to speak to what Ms. Huskandy's, you know, back when we did discuss it previously, we had not heard from the museum community. And so that's what has changed this time around. Thank you.
1: All right, we have Mr. Smith. Never mind.
10: Thank you, Madam Mayor. Appreciate creativity and on how to get through this. I'll oppose the amendment. I think it, yes, it's a small portion of the project, and yes, the project is, you know, years away. I'm opposed to it for the principle of using one-time money to pay for a recurring expense. And I think that lulls us into a sense of, oh, we don't have to make significant changes, and we will if we do not have more revenue. I'll speak to more on the, you know, big picture and in the number of cuts we looked at, you know, the museum. Anyway, I'll speak to that later, but just on the principle of using one-time funds to fund recurring items, which is just not a good idea. I will oppose the amendment. Thank you.
1: All right, we have an amendment to an amendment, and we have objection. Madam Clerk, will you state our amendment to the amendment, make sure everybody knows what they're voting on?
7: Thank you, Madam Mayor. For Mr. Kelly's amendment to amend the funding allocation to designate that the funds be one-time FY27 funds taken from the Lemon Creek multimodal CIP. Mr. Kelly.
5: Yes.
7: Ms. Huskandy's.
9: No.
7: Deputy Mayor Smith.
10: No.
7: Ms. Wall.
4: No.
7: Ms. Adkisson.
11: No.
7: Mr. Steininger.
6: Yes.
7: Ms. Hall.
12: Yes.
7: Mr. Brooks.
13: Yes.
7: Madam Mayor.
1: No.
7: Motion fails with 5 nays and 4 nays. Five nays and four yays.
1: There you go. So that brings us back to the amendment. Would you restate the amendment?
7: Thank you, Madam Mayor. For the Ms. Hall's amendment to allocate additional funds of $261,000 in reoccurring general funds to the City Museum and to the City Museum. Ms. Hall.
1: Wait, we weren't going to vote yet. I just wanted you to restate that. Any objection to the amendment? Ms. Huskandes and then Ms. Wall.
9: Thank you, Madam Mayor. I will object to this amendment. I appreciate what the makers of the amendment are trying to do here. We have heard loud and clear from the community the support that there is for the City Museum. We received lots of feedback, both email and written, also expressing strong support for the City Museum. And to the folks whose emails, as I worked through them, I started my responses with, I also love the City Museum. I agree with everything you've said about the value it provides. The reason that I'm going to object to this amendment is because the balance to that is that my job in this capacity is that I have to be a good steward to the city's finances. And that, unfortunately, this year has been an unhappy task of responding to a real projected revenue shortage and real actual revenue data being taken in. What that means is that, as I just referenced, we at the assembly retreat, our approach to the budget was that our task that we set for ourselves as a body that was that we would need to make a $2 million reduction in operating services. So not one-time cuts, taking those small bites where we could, but a real reduction in operating services. And the City Museum is one of the only ones that you see represented here. If it seems like it's disproportionate, it's because the assembly didn't do a great job in that task, which only increases the need to support this cut, because we didn't make as large a cut as we could in other areas. As a citizen who lives here, I value all of the services that the city provides. I am more excited by the idea of finding revenue that would allow us to not make any of these cuts. And you saw we started the evening with some of those tax ordinances. Those ordinances did not pass. Those ordinances did not go the way I wanted. And then my job, whether I like it or not, is to make the budget balance and to look ahead to future budgets and future assemblies and think about all of the needs of the community and all of the projected, those things that we anticipate that are coming up, like the flood, like a lot of things. And it means that there have to be real reductions. And so for all of those reasons, I can't support refunding this, because it was a real cut that needed to, that goes with all of the other cuts and all the other reductions. And no one member of the nine got all the things that we wanted out of the budget season. You know, I wanted higher reductions in other places. And, you know, I know that some of the high reductions I wanted in some places, people are upset that we got as high a reduction as we did in the budget. But I have to vote no on this amendment, because I'm looking at the highlighted number here and I know how we got to it. And it's just not a number that I can see go down.
1: Any other objection? Ms. Wall, I think you had your hand up.
7: Thank you, Madam Mayor. I think Ms. Huskandes spoke to any of my points, and I made some of them when we started this conversation in terms of our fiscal position. Again, I,
4: I don't want to make this cut. I believe everything everyone said about what the impact will be long term for the museum, even if we, you know, want to live in a world where we get to bring the City Museum back. You know, the same thing's going to happen with Travel Juno and JUDC and Eagle Crest. They are going to suffer for the cuts that we are right now planning on making to them. And it's not the world that I want to live in. But our fund balance right now is one bad sales tax quarter away from having no funds to deal with our operating our expenses, let alone a major natural disaster or other disaster. And we live in an uncertain world. And that's what our fund balance is for, is to make sure we can weather that uncertainty that we expect. It's $400,000 less than it was than I thought it was going to be when we started this conversation tonight. And so I can't entertain increasing it even more this evening. Thanks.
1: Thank you. Anybody else? Ms. Hall.
8: Yeah, thank you, Madam Mayor. Yes, this is going to be a recurring expense if we vote to add it back in, but so are the pools and the ice arena and, you know, so many other programs that we did fully fund. And I would like to see us spread that around a little bit next year should we be in this same position again. The one thing we didn't account for is the change we did make to the cap, which not just doubled, but, you know, went to 50,000. So, and there's a big zero for the estimated amount that will bring in. We don't know, but it's not going to be nothing. And so for those reasons, I think we should, you know, our projected ending fund balance right now is around the 3 million, 3.5 million. And, I would like us to protect this gem of our community and recognize that opening it back up next year is not going to be so simple if we lose these two key positions. Thank you.
1: Thank you. Anybody else? Mr. Brooks, then Mr. Smith.
3: Thank you, Madam Mayor. It's just a point of context to lend to Assemblymember Wall there. Or Hall, sorry. One of the minds said that the doubling of the one-time exemption would be a difference of $200,000 to $300,000 just in what they pay. One mine, that was from $14,000 to $30,000, but we went to $50,000. So there is going to be a pretty decent chunk coming from that industry, I believe.
1: Mr. Smith, and then, have you spoken yet? That's why I went to you. I don't think you've spoken on this.
10: Thank you, Madam Mayor. There is no doubt that the cuts and reductions that we have made and have proposed to make, of which there were at least 34, probably more added after, have impacts. And that's just the reality of having less revenue to fund, and less recurring revenue, I will say, to fund recurring expenses. We move forward 10 of that 34. And people will notice many, if not all of them, people will lose their jobs, even if this amendment passes. Services will be reduced. Marketing efforts for Juno to visitors will be reduced. We didn't find just the fat that we cut that doesn't have any impact. Like, that just isn't there. The manager made significant cuts. We looked, and It's just the reality that we're in, and we are far from closing the gap of reduction in recurring revenue and what we need to fund the services that we do and do well. It pains me to do it, but it's the reality that we are in. We're not closing the museum. I completely understand the significant impacts to the long-term impacts of these positions should we make this reduction. So I regret to do it, but I will vote against this amendment.
1: Thank you, Mr. Kelly.
5: Thank you. I think I've heard a few things in our discussion that I kind of wanted to bring up some counterpoints. I agree with Ms. Wall that it is concerning that we have a pretty low fund balance as the budget is currently written. But that's also not the end of the story. Next month, we're going to be voting on additional revenue items. We also put forward the sale of Mount Jumbo Gym. That would add potentially another $2.25 million to our fund balance, even though that's something that's not budgeted. And while we have missed our target with making cuts, I think it's my understanding that we have exceeded our target, or we have at least hit our target of finding recurring revenues. And so I think with the revenues that we have found, even if we took away this little over $200,000 that we're proposing to put back into the budget, we would still exceed the initial goal of $2 million in revenues that we set out to gain. So I think it's important to consider that we're not just kicking the can down the road. We have found a recurring revenue source that does help. The fund balance might be concerning, but it's not the end of the story. We are looking, there are opportunities to gain more revenue. And so with that, I will be supporting Ms. Hall's motion.
1: Thank you for that. Ms. Atkinson, you've been quiet. Do you want to speak? Okay, sounds good. I guess I haven't talked unless you want to talk, because you're not going to talk after me. We're going to vote. Do you want to say one last word?
10: I just wanted to get clarity on this funding level. Keeps the museum open to the public. I understand it is a reduced level. But maybe I'm asking because I'm not. I just want to get verification.
1: Folks, if you guys can't keep quiet in the audience, we're going to have to clear you guys. That's not the time to be saying that. We're asking staff a question.
10: And just for the record, I'm aware, but I'd like to hear it so anyway, so we can hear from the experts on the impacts. Thank you.
11: At this level of funding reduction, the museum would not be entirely closed to the public. Hours would be reduced, but there would still be some public hours.
1: All right. I'm struggling with this because, as Ms. Wall said in her beginning statement, that the city manager and the finance director did their job, and they cut over $4 million out of the budget. We gave ourselves the task of cutting $2 million out of the budget, plus finding revenue of $2 million. We did not cut $2 million out of our budget. We barely scraped by with $1 million, and then we added a bunch of other things. So I would guess the net result's probably about $200,000. just doing the math. And yes, I see that there is some revenue coming down the pike, but it's not going to start till October 1st. And we also know there's going to be some impacts on that revenue because people probably are going to buy a little bit less. So we unfortunately didn't do our job. So I'm struggling with this. I like the museum, but struggling with this one quite a bit. So anyway, but the key thing is we didn't do our job, guys. We should have cut more in other places too. Anyway, with that happy thought, Madam Clerk, we have an amendment and we have an objection.
7: Thank you, Madam. Thank you, Madam Mayor. For Ms. Hall's amendment to allocate an additional $261,000 in recurring general funds to the City Museum, Ms. Hall?
8: Yes.
7: Ms. Hughes-Scandies?
9: No.
7: Ms. Wall?
4: No.
7: Mr. Steininger?
6: Yes.
7: Ms. Atkinson?
12: No.
7: Mr. Kelly?
5: Yes.
7: Deputy Mayor Smith?
13: No.
7: Mr. Brooks?
3: Yes.
7: Madam Mayor?
1: No.
7: Motion fails with 4 yeas and 5 nays.
1: Any other amendments? Ms. Hughes-Candies.
9: Thank you, Madam Mayor. Mayor, I would move to amend the ordinance in section on page 2 of the ordinance, special revenue funds and marine passenger fees. And my motion would be to, the overall amendment will be for a total amount of $360,000. And the motion would be to zero out the amount that is going to the AJ dock and the Franklin dock for the security and restroom costs and move those marine passenger fees into the Seawalk expansion CIP. And I can speak to that if you like.
1: Go ahead.
9: Thank you. So I wasn't here when we acted on marine passenger fees. And I was very surprised when I was reviewing the work of the committee on the meetings that I missed, because I was at that one and stepped out, had to partway through, that the funds were added back in for the private docks, because we had spent basically a year-long process with adjusting our dockage rates. And part of that, the intention was always to, when we got to that point, move forward with us paying for ours and them paying for theirs. And that was always the intent, and it was something that we had worked on. I fundamentally, and I think it's backed by the feedback we get from the community, but I fundamentally try to look at the allocation of our marine passenger fees as going for maximum value to things that are benefiting Juneau residents. And I don't see how funding these private docks, which are charging rates which allow them to pay for their own restroom cleaning and their own security contract expenses, why they need the city funds to do it. So that is my amendment.
1: Any objection? Ms. Hall and then Mr. Brooks. Ms. Hall, sorry.
8: Yeah, I'm a little weary. I think the public uses the bathrooms just like we use the Seawalk. So I don't see a problem with using marine passenger funding for this purpose.
1: Okay, and Mr. Brooks.
3: Thank you, Madam Mayor. In a similar vein to that, there is a lot of residential traffic on those docks. Having the security, the crosswalks, the bathrooms available, it's not a solely private interest. And the economic activity that they bring to the community is pretty substantial too, compared to the economic activity the Seawalk would bring to the community.
1: Thank you, Mr. Brooks. Ms. Wall, and then Mr. Smith.
4: Thank you, Madam Mayor. I'll speak in support of this amendment. You all know I didn't appreciate this change when we made it the first time. I don't think anyone is doubting that this isn't a important thing that we have, that our residents and our passengers need and use. The real issue is who pays for it. Right now, we have enough dockage fees to pay for our restrooms, And we know that the private dock owners also have enough dockage fees to pay for the restrooms.

0: a perfect example of how the city is not maximizing the value of the industry for the everyday person. Thank you.
1: Thank you. Mr. Smith.
2: Thanks, Madam Mayor. We've debated this numerous times, and I'm not going to bring up all the debate and the legal memo and other things about it. So hopefully don't keep renegotiating or bringing up everything we didn't disagree with that happened earlier, but I'll oppose. Thanks.
1: Thank you. So, Mr. Steininger.
3: Just hopefully a quick clarifying question. The motion is only to remove the funding of the private docks off of marine passenger fees. We would not be shifting maintenance of our public restrooms on our docks over to dockage fees. We'd be keeping those as marine passenger fees.
1: They're currently.
3: Or are they currently?
4: They currently are.
3: Okay, thank you. Sorry, I'm getting confused.
1: That's all right.
4: And I probably didn't speak to that in a super clear way, but it is only.
1: Call on you, Ms. Hughes Candace.
4: Thank you, Madam Mayor.
1: But I have to object for purposes of a question, too, because it's along that line. So this is, I'm with Ms. Wall on this. I'm a little confused because we worked really hard to increase our dockage fees and we thought everything was kosher, but now it looks like we will get potential lawsuit if we remove these. So could you speak to that, Madam Attorney?
5: Thank you, Madam Mayor. So there have been indications from the two private docks that there would be a lawsuit should we make this change. I will tell you that is purely hearsay. I have not received a letter. I haven't received any actual notice of a lawsuit. I think that there were some communications that were going on throughout the community indicating they may do that. When I looked back at what the reasoning might be for that, when we had the CLIA lawsuit, one of the things that then City Manager Rory Watt negotiated was he looked at all of the things that we had been doing with marine passenger fees, and those were included in the settlement. So it very explicitly does say in the settlement that we may use marine passenger fees to fund private docks, security, et cetera, et cetera, in addition to all of the other things that we all want to fund. But it was called out as one of the acceptable expenditures. And historically, we use those funds and we have continued to use them since that lawsuit. And I think Ms. Pierce has indicated and you have indicated that perhaps it is time to relook at the CLIA settlement and have a conversation about what better reflects our needs and CLIA's needs there. But that is the only thing I can come up with as to where it came from. There have been indications that a lawsuit would be filed.
1: Okay, thank you for that. Ms. Hughes-Candace, I'm coming back to you.
4: Oh, thank you. Well, I'll use you coming back to me to ask a follow-up question to that. When you say there have been indications, but also that we haven't received anything, I'm wondering how you're defining indications.
5: My understanding is that members of the two docs have communicated with some assembly members and maybe some staff, Ms. Pierce and others, that they would file a lawsuit. Nobody has directly said anything to me, nor have they sent anything to me.
4: Thank you.
1: Ms. Wall.
0: Thank you, Mayor Weldon. I'll follow up on that line of questions. You know, we know anyone could sue us at any time for anything. The more important question is, you know, what's the risk of us losing, and, you know, what kind of risk are we talking?
5: Thank you. So in general, the risk on dockage fees and marine passenger fees is that those fees are meant to benefit the vessel. That is what the current law, that is what the Constitution says, right? We all have done the tonnage clause homework. We've written many memos on it. We have a rule.

0: ruling by Judge Holland saying that these fees are meant to benefit the vessel. We then had the settlement saying neither CLIA or CBJ likes that, so we're going to expand it. The risk is that you would get a lawsuit with a judge saying that money has to go to support the vessel on everything. So the risk is we, CBJ, would lose the expansive settlement that we have that allows us to have marine passenger fees used for more things. CLIA, AG Doc, Franklin Doc, they also have that risk because they like the settlement that we've come to. So we fundamentally have similar risks.
1: Okay, and I'll object for purpose of a question since we're discussing rich risks and marine passenger fees. What if we use some of those marine passenger fees for the City Museum?
0: So I have not looked specifically at the marine passenger fees, how the museum would fall into that. I think that absolutely should be part of the conversation if we renegotiate, but I believe it's outside of Zone A or Zone B, which really was a lot of the negotiated agreement. Those are clearer issues, but it certainly is something that would be very beneficial to talk about.
1: Might have to put Mrs. Pierce on that. Ms. Hall.
2: Yeah, actually, that was a question Paul and I asked today, reached out to Ms. Pierce and caught her at the airport. And she said that it can't be used for city-owned attractions. It needs to be for passenger services, unfortunately. So anyway, and I see this as being... Perhaps I'm looking at the hospital and thinking, you know, that's an area that I would like to see increased support from the cruise industry. And I see this as buying a little goodwill, maybe a little give and take to maybe get where we need to go on something that really is going to benefit the cruise community as well as relieve a little bit of the burden on our local people.
1: All right, so I'm going to bring us around. So we have a motion and we have objection. Madam Clerk, will you call roll?
3: Thank you, Madam Mayor. For Ms. Hughes-Scandy's amendment to amend the special revenue funds marine passenger fees for a total amount of $360,000 and to zero out the amount that is going to the AJ Dock and the Franklin Dock for the security and restroom costs, and to move the marine passenger fees into the Seawalk expansion CIP. Ms. Hughes-Scandy's?
4: Yes.
3: Ms. Hall?
5: No.
3: Mr. Brooks?
6: No.
3: Mr. Steininger?
7: No.
3: Ms. Adkisson?
4: Yes.
3: Mr. Kelly?
8: Yes.
3: Ms. Wall?
4: Yes.
3: Deputy Mayor Smith?
7: No.
3: Madam Mayor?
1: No.
3: Motion fails with 4 yeas and 5 nays.
1: Okay, we're back. Well, before we go there, folks, we have to make it through at least item 11. So Mr. Smith, can I have an extension motion?
9: Thank you, Madam Mayor. I move that we extend the meeting until 10:30 and ask for unanimous consent.
1: Any objection? Seeing none, we are extending until 10:30. So we are back to the main motion as amended. I think we've amended it. any further objections? Seeing none, that motion passes. We're through all the amendments, right? We're back to the main. Okay, just making sure. Okay, item number 6.
3: Thank you, Madam Mayor. Ordinance 2026-03, an ordinance establishing the rate of levy for property taxes for calendar year 2026 based upon the proposed budget for fiscal year 2027.
1: Thank you, Madam Clerk. Madam Manager.
10: Thank you. This ordinance sets the mill rate at 9.29. This is a reduction of 0.32 mills from the FY26 adopted budget. This A decrease comes from a reduction in area-wide of 0.16 and a reduction in debt service of 0.16. If you recall, the citizen initiative that passed capped the mill rate at 9 mils exclusive of debt, exclusive of debt service. I recommend the Assembly take public testimony and adopt this ordinance.
1: Thank you, Madam Manager. I don't have anybody signed up for this ordinance, so we'll bring it back to the Assembly. I think we're with you, Mr. Steininger.
7: I move the Assembly adopt Ordinance 2026-03 and ask for unanimous consent.
1: Any objection? Seeing none, that motion passes. Item 7, Madam Clerk.
3: For the record, public hearing item number 5, we did not have an amendment. Can we make that motion one more time for a pub? Thank you.
1: So I couldn't remember if all the amendments got moved down. Okay, so we're going back to number 5. We have the main motion by our lovely finance chair. Any objection? Seeing none, that motion passes. So now to item 7, Madam Clerk.
3: Thank you, Madam Mayor. Resolution 4044, lowercase b, a resolution adopting the City and Borough of Juneau Capital Improvement Program for fiscal years 2027 through 2032 and establishing the capital improvement project priorities for fiscal years 2027.
1: I have nobody signed up for this, so we'll go to the Assembly. Ms. Hall.
2: I move resolution 4044, lowercase b, and ask for unanimous consent.
1: Any objection, Mr. Brooks?
6: Thank you, Madam Mayor. And this circles back a little bit to where we were earlier. We're going to adopt the CIP for 2027 through 2032, but we only have a list of the CIP for this year. Where's the rest of it?
1: Madam Manager.
10: Thank you. You are adopting the Capital Improvement Program, which is the planning document that you have before you. It's the booklet. So that is like a forecasting document that we use for looking into the out years. Think of it like a plan, but you're only appropriating the funds outlined in Resolution 4044B.
6: Thank you.
1: Any objection? Are you removing your objection, Mr. Brooks?
6: Remove my objection.
1: All right. Seeing no further objection, this capital improvement program passes. Item 8, Madam Clerk.
3: Thank you, Madam Mayor. Ordinance 2025-01, lowercase b, uppercase am, an ordinance appropriating $18,015,000 to the manager for the HESCO Barriers Additional Phases Capital Improvement Project. 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
1: Thank you, Madam Clerk. Madam Manager.
10: Thank you. This ordinance appropriates a second tranche of funding that we are receiving from the Department of Environmental Conservation through their loan program. If you recall, that is a 50% forgivable loan based on our federal disaster declaration. So we are essentially amending that loan from $7.8 million to $25.8 million. The ordinance, however, just appropriates the remaining $18 million to HESCO barrier projects and short-term flood mitigation. We, at the time this was introduced, we did not have an executed amendment with DEC. However, I have since signed that amendment. So we have the funding in hand, and this will give me the authority to continue this project, which is reinforcement and raising of phase one HESCO barriers. I recommend the Assembly take public testimony and adopt this ordinance.
1: Thank you, Madam Manager. Nobody signed up to testify on this ordinance, so we'll bring it back to the Assembly. Mr. Kelly.
8: I move the Assembly adopts Ordinance 2025-01, lowercase b, capital AM, and ask for unanimous consent.
1: Any objection? Seeing none, that motion passes. Item 9, Madam Clerk.
3: Thank you, Madam Mayor. Ordinance 2024-40, lowercase am, B, lowercase b, uppercase a, an ordinance amending 2024-40, lowercase a, m, lowercase b, creating a local improvement district number 210 HESCO Barrier Project, phase one.
1: Thank you, Madam Clerk, Madam Manager.
10: Thank you. This ordinance essentially gets rid of the local improvement district for most of the properties in the phase one LID. However, it does that. It doesn't dissolve the local improvement district. It just says the city is going to pay for 100% of that share. You may ask, why does that not change our fund balance then? And the reason is because we had accounted for the homeowner's share of this through a central treasury loan. So there's no impact to fund balance because of this. The LID does remain in effect for the four homeowners who received extensive bank armoring as part of the LID. I recommend the Assembly take public testimony and adopt this ordinance.
1: Thank you, Madam Manager. We do have Debbie Fisher signed up to testify.

0: Thank you for hanging in there with us. Please state your name and area of town you live in for the record, and you have 2 minutes.
1: Debbie Penrose Fisher, G Street. View Drive residents, we have not forgotten you. To get to the finish line for the long-term solution, the community and the city need to do better together. Please use this lit experience as a template of what to do and what not to do. This is a chance to correct this inequity and to build a bridge between us. In the future, decisions of this nature concerning the Glof need to come before all of the voting public. I recently learned that there are more difficult decisions on the horizon for us. I beg you, our assembly, to get in the know, ask questions, advocate for us, and insist on transparency from the Corps and CBJ. It is time to invite real conversation and to embrace and include the flood community in this and future decisions. And then I have some quick lit inequities just to point out that you might know already. It's not a local improvement, it's an emergency measure. The lid charged 466 properties, protected 2,800. That's inequitable. The CB statute says lids should include all benefited properties. Phase one charged a lid. Phase two is federally funded, so no charge. That's a clear and unjust disparity between similar property owners. Phase one, some homeowners prior to the lid spent their own money, up to $150,000, to improve their banks. Others received bank improvement by the lid at $6,300. Finally, four homeowners are charged $6,300 and an additional $50 for the major bank stabilization. This bank work exceeded the value charged. Now, at the proposed 100% cost share by CBJ, the only homeowners paying are the four properties at $50,000. That's out of phase one and two, four homeowners. Explain that logic and equity. The lid process was rushed with little time for communication. A no or no response meant supporting the lid. This created confusion and bias to the outcome. CBJ published how residents voted on the lid.
0: Sorry.
1: That made us upset. So please don't make the same mistake. Fix this and do better next time.
0: Thank you for that. Any questions for Ms. Fisher? Seeing none, thank you for your testimony and thank you for hanging in there. Sure. So with that, we'll bring it back to the assembly. Mr. Smith.
2: Thank you, Madam Mayor. I move Ordinance 2024-40AMBA, and I ask for unanimous consent, but I'll just object for the purpose of a short statement. That's okay.
0: Sure. Any objection? Mr. Brooks.
3: Thank you, Madam Mayor, and just objection for the purpose of a question. The way that the LID is applied to those four houses, is it an area that is just those specific properties, or is it like a stretch or localized to those specific homes?
4: There are specific properties that are called out by parcel number in the local improvement district. I will note this doesn't, we still have to finalize the local improvement district. So this action does not finalize local improvement district for those four properties. It just keeps the LID alive for those four properties.
3: Thank you.
0: Thank you. Mr. Smith, sorry I bypassed your wanting to say something.
2: No problem. I guess I heard what Ms. Penrose Fisher said. I hear you. I just hope folks know we were trying to do the best we could with the information, with imperfect information, which we fully admitted, to try to just make something happen in a very short time frame. So hopefully people, you know, understand we're just trying to do our best to protect those homes. And anyway, so thanks. I'll remove my objection.
0: Okay. So any objection? I have Ms. Hughes Candies, Mr. Steininger, and Ms. Wall.
5: Thanks, Madam Mayor.
0: Speak to it if you want. Okay.
5: Objection just for a question. So I'm not, I guess, as it is right now, the LID was created, voted on. When you say not finalized, right now these people aren't being assessed because we haven't finalized it. Is that accurate?
4: Correct. You have to go through a process to finalize it that includes opportunity for homeowners to object.
5: Okay. So follow up. So that's why you're saying changing this funding still wouldn't get rid of it, or no, that's not what you're saying. But is it true that you could make multiple changes to it, but until you finalize it, that's when things actually happen? Is that accurate?
4: You are correct. The only thing we cannot do is add properties to the assessment rule. You can remove properties, but you cannot add them.
5: Can't add them. Okay, great. And then I have a different question, but...
0: You have to wait your turn then.
5: Yep, that's...
0: Mr. Steiniger?
6: No, it's a rabbit trail and doesn't impact my vote.
0: Okay, thank you for that. Ms. Wall?
7: I'm... Maybe I'll try this question. I'm still not following why, if this was a central treasury loan that we need to pay for the project, presumably then the closing of the LID, that central treasury loan would get paid back. Someone's going to pay the central treasury loan back. And I guess if my follow-up question is, if we're still confused, why do we have to do this tonight? Those are two separate questions, but go ahead.
4: So the first question, which is, it's a central treasury loan. So the answer to your question is, over half of the actual funding for the project was provided by either DEC forgivable loan or Tlingit and Haida Regional Housing Authority funding. So the actual CBJ taxpayer dollars that went into the project was not the full budgeted $7.8 million amount. It came in at around $6 million, half of that's forgivable, and we got a grant for about $800,000. So the actual dollars spent were in the less than $3 million category. So nullifying that's never drawing down on that central treasury loan just means we've never taken that action. You had a second question. Why now? I think there's just so much conversation right now about what to do for the whole community moving forward. From a timing perspective, I think clearing up phase one LID really helps with bringing it to a broader conversation. So I suppose the timing urgency is not like some of the other items that I'm trying to ask you to get to before 10:30 tonight, where like this affects the FY26 budget, so that's why we have to do it. This is really about trying to keep the community conversation moving. And if I get to staff reports, I will talk about a July committee of the whole, where we want to bring all of these big topics, like how do we fund HESCO barrier maintenance, annually to the tune of $6 to $12 million for this community, and how do we do that in a fair way. So thank you.
0: Ms. Huskanis.
5: And that's just what I heard you say is, and it does not need to be repaid. This is because of a combination of things. It doesn't need to be repaid. Okay, great. I remove my objection.
0: All right. So we have a motion. Any objection remaining? Seeing none, that motion moves. Item 10, Madam Clerk.
8: Thank you, Madam Mayor. Ordinance 2025-01, lowercase b, uppercase a, k, an ordinance appropriating $2,878,000 to the manager for the Mendenhall Wastewater Treatment Plant Improvements Capital Improvement Project, loan funding provided by the State of Alaska Department of Environmental Conservation Clean Water State Revolving Fund.
0: Thank you, Madam Clerk, Madam Manager.
4: Thank you. This ordinance appropriates funds for the design and construction of a experimental pyrolysis unit at the Mendenhall Wastewater Treatment Plant to explore ways to deal with our cookies that have PFAS in them. This is a 100% forgivable loan from DEC. It really is a part that we're really partnering with DEC on trying to be in the front line of some of this emerging technology. I recommend the assembly take public testimony and adopt this ordinance.
0: Thank you, Manager. No public has signed up to testify, so we'll bring it back to the assembly. Ms. Huskanis.
9: Thank you, Madam Mayor. I move the assembly adopt ordinance 2025-01, lowercase b, uppercase a, k, and I ask for unanimous consent.
0: Any objection? Seeing none, that's so moved. Item 11, Madam Clerk.
8: Thank you, Madam Mayor. Ordinance 2025-01, lowercase b, uppercase a, n, an ordinance appropriating $99,728 to the manager for crossing guard services through June 30th, 2026, funding provided by marine passenger fee funds.
0: Thank you, Madam Manager. Excuse me, Madam Clerk, Madam Manager.
4: Thank you. This ordinance funds expanded crossing guard services for fiscal year 26. The Assembly Finance Committee made a decision for this budget cycle to expand those services. Of course, the cruise ship season isn't a budget cycle. It expands two budget years. So in order to fulfill that contract, we need this amendment to the FY26 budget. I recommend you take public testimony and adopt this ordinance.
0: Thank you, Madam Manager. There is no public that signed up for this ordinance. We'll bring it back to the Assembly. Ms. Wall.
10: Thank you, Madam Mayor. I move the Assembly approve Ordinance 2025-01, lowercase b, uppercase a, n, and ask for unanimous consent.
0: Any objection? Seeing none, that so moves. So I'm going to look to the Assembly. I think item 12, 13, and 14 will pass quickly. I was going to leave item 15, 16 for another time. And I'm just making sure with staff 17 hasn't been done since it involves a lease.
4: You are correct, Mayor Weldon. We curated this agenda carefully that if you had to drop off after item 11, nothing was time sensitive that couldn't be bumped till the July meeting.
0: Yeah. Are you guys okay doing 12, 13, and 14? Because I think they'll pass. So, and then we do have a couple other items of business we have to do. Item 12, Madam Clerk.
8: Thank you, Madam Mayor. Ordinance 2026-20, an ordinance amending the Uniform Sales Tax, Hotel Motel Tax, and Real and Property Tax Codes relating to returns, penalties, and interest and definitions.
0: Thank you, Madam Clerk. Madam Manager.
4: Thank you. This is a housekeeping ordinance that makes technical changes to sales tax and property tax code.
0: Thank you, Madam Manager. No public has signed up for this, so we'll go to Mr. Brooks.
3: Thank you, Madam Mayor. I move ordinance 2026-20 for approval and ask for unanimous consent.
0: Any objection? Seeing none, that ordinance moves. Item 13, Madam Clerk.
8: Thank you, Madam Mayor. Ordinance 2026-21, an ordinance updating the Uniform Alaska Remote Seller Sales Tax Code.
0: Thank you, Madam Clerk. Madam Manager.
4: Thank you. This ordinance allows the Alaska Remote Sellers Tax Commission, which collects remote sales tax on behalf of the City and Borough of Juneau, to collect and remit sales tax and hotel bed tax on behalf of marketplace facilitators. I recommend the Assembly take public testimony and adopt this ordinance.
0: Thank you, Madam Manager. We'll bring it back to the Assembly. Ms. Atkinson.
11: Thank you, Madam Mayor. I move Ordinance 2026-21, and I ask for unanimous consent.
0: Any objection? Seeing none, that's so moved. Item 14, Madam Clerk.
8: Thank you, Madam Mayor. Ordinance 2026-22, an ordinance updating portions of Title 69 to comply with the March 31st, 2026 changes recommended by the Alaska Remote Sellers Sales Tax Commission.
0: Thank you, Madam Clerk. Madam Manager.
4: This is a housekeeping ordinance that aligns our code with Alaska Remote Sellers Tax Commission.
0: Thank you, Madam Manager. I'll bring it back to the Assembly. Mr. Steininger.
6: I move the Assembly adopt Ordinance 2026-22 and ask for unanimous.

0: consent.
1: Any objection? Seeing none, so move. So we will move item 15, 16, and 17 to our next meeting. Ms. Huskanis, would you move our new business item one, please? All right, so apparently we have Eagle Crest people in the crowd waiting on item 17. Item 17, Madam Clerk.
2: Thank you, Madam Mayor. Ordinance 2026-19, an ordinance authorizing the manager to amend the existing site lease with Vertical Bridge LLC for the construction, operation, and maintenance of a telecommunication tower facility at Eagle Crest Ski Area.
1: Thank you, Madam Clerk. Madam Manager.
3: Thank you, Madam Mayor. The title says it all. I recommend the Assembly take public testimony and adopt this ordinance.
1: Okay, no public has signed up for this. Ms. Lupro, do you have anything to add? Thank you. We'll bring it to the Assembly. Ms. Hall.
4: I move Ordinance 2026-19 and ask for unanimous consent.
1: Any objection? Seeing none, so move. Thank you guys for hanging out. And thank you, Mr. Steiner, for pointing that out. So, Ms. Huskanis, new business, will you move that item, please?
5: Thank you, Madam Manager, or Madam Mayor. I will note that we have read each of these individually and move that we direct the assessor to accept the late file senior and disabled veteran exemptions for Connie Keithan, Gerald Duncan, Loretta Pittman, Alvin Webster, Michael Ross, Mark Peterson, Mark Smith, James Craig, and John Dawson. And I ask for unanimous consent.
1: Any objection? Seeing none, those are all individually moved.
5: And I would also ask that the Assembly direct the assessor to accept the late file senior and disabled veteran hardship exemption, also reviewed individually for Royce Hanger and Kristen Cohn, and I would ask for unanimous consent.
1: Any objection? Seeing none, they are individually moved. Okay, we still have a couple items of business. Sorry, Madam Manager. Mr. Kelly, give us a very, we just need the recommendations, nominations.
6: You don't want to know absolutely everything that happened?
1: No.
6: Okay. All right. I move that the assembly. I'm sorry. Yes, I move that the assembly approve the reappointment of Emma Van Ness, Jennifer Gross, and Susan Crandall, all to full terms on the Parks and Recreation Advisory Committee, beginning immediately and ending April 30th, 2029, and ask for unanimous consent.
1: Any objection? Seeing none, that is so moved. Is that it for it? All right, Mr. Brooks, you have two amendments. You want to try and tackle them tonight, or?
7: No, that's all right. I won't hold anyone hostage with my ideas.
1: All right, well, maybe you could talk with the finance director and get them put there anyway. With that, Madam Manager, can you do your USAC midterm flood mitigation solution update in 10 minutes or less?
3: Absolutely. Thank you for the opportunity to bring this topic to you all. As you know, we've been working with the Army Corps of Engineers for both short-term flood mitigation, mid-term long flood mitigation, and an enduring solution. I wanted to give you a brief update on the mid-term solution mitigation that the Army Corps of Engineers has been working on. They have worked through a draft report that does cost estimating for hardening and continued armoring of the Mendenhall River as a midterm solution. The reality is that entire project, just as was outlined in the charrette that we had last December, is much too expensive to be able to do. So as a midterm measure, they are looking at designing a portion of Mendenhall River to be able to withstand, you know, more force and more pressure in our ongoing GLOF events as a midterm solution. This would likely involve sheet piling, that is, and sheet piles are, you know, big metal structures that get pounded into the ground and would provide much more resilient against annual GLOF events. We don't have any information on where those would go, what they would look like. It is reasonable to assume that they would be concentrated in the phase one area because, again, Army Corps has looked at the whole river and said it's too expensive to do the whole river. We need to peel back and propose and design, some phased elements of this midterm solution. So we gave them the authority to go ahead and work on that design. There's lots of steps left in that process, including, community engagement when we can answer those questions. Right now, I know community members are going to be like, wait, I live on the river. Will I get sheep piling? What will that be like? When would that happen? And those are just answers that we don't know. But we wanted to let you know that there has been a milestone reached in the kind of next phase for the midterm solution. I also wanted to let everyone know that representatives from the Army Corps of Engineers, CBJ, National Weather Service, and Tlingit and Haida will be hosting a flood preparedness open house event tomorrow evening to talk to residents and provide the answers that we do have, but also talk a lot about preparation because we are entering flood season. This is at Thunder Mountain Middle School at 6 p.m. We don't have a lot of answers to these questions, but we'll continue to kind of engage the public and keep the public informed as we do. The other thing with our mitigation that I'm sure you've noticed is it seems like things change just at least once a month. And no doubt that the landscape that we're operating in will change significantly after our flood event this year. So it's really difficult in these times of uncertainty when you're talking about protecting your home and protecting your community, but we will remain agile and greatly appreciate the Army Corps of Engineers' continued engagement. They're moving along well with phase two, and we are moving quickly on phase one reinforcement. The ordinance that you passed tonight will really help that. I also want to let you all know that I am working with Army Corps of Engineers on a broader kind of flood update for a special committee of the whole sometime in July. We would like to be able to have Army Corps present at that time on, kind of phase two updates, also how the midterm solution is progressing from a design perspective, answer some of those questions, but also really from a timing perspective, start talking about flood preparedness and recovery because we will be very close then to our historical flood season, which is frankly the first week in August. It was the second week last year, but still very close then. So stay tuned for that as being another opportunity to engage and ask a lot of those questions. Hopefully we will have answers. So just wanted to share what I know with you and with the public, even though it's not everything. We are definitely moving forward on all fronts of flood mitigation, short term, midterm, and enduring. Happy to answer any questions.
1: Any questions? Mr. Kelly, keep it very brief.
6: I think I can keep it brief. I guess what opportunity, and the question might be brief, but the answer might not be. What opportunity will the assembly and the public have to weigh in on what the Army Corps has proposed now and will finalize in the future?
1: Madam Manager.
3: Well, the Army Corps has certainly committed to a parallel process, right? Where we do public outreach while they continue doing their design. So I can't tell you exactly what that would look like or when. I do think that as we kind of exhaust lots of different options, we will be forced with a decision that is do something or status quo. And I appreciate that. I'm always looking at the flood through the status quo lens. So I'm always saying, hey, let's stop. And what if we did nothing? Because this is very, very expensive. This is very, very disruptive. And I always come to the conclusion that we have to do something. So I know that, it is ultimately our decision, right? We are a key player in this. We are in charge of acquiring property, acquiring access, and all the permitting and the ongoing maintenance for all of these projects. So it's very important to note that we are not a silent partner in this, and we have a tremendous amount of responsibility. which is why we need to talk in July about ongoing costs for maintaining the HESCO barriers. I mean, we are anticipating $6 to $12 million of annual maintenance costs for these barriers. The number gets lower if you have sheet piling because that is a much stronger reinforcement of the river. So all of that to say is, we are partners and they will listen to us, but at a certain time, there are things that they can do and that they can't do, and we may have to make that decision.
1: All right, I don't see anything further. So I just have three really, really quick things. Unfortunately, I was out of town at a wedding, but I understand celebration went great, and we're very proud that Juneau is the area that we have celebration every other year. So I'm sure everybody there had a good time. Congratulations to JGHS baseball team. I understand they just won state, so congratulations to them. And I just wanted to take a moment and thank Ms. Wall for being a great finance chair. And I don't remember which one of you guys have said that nobody's coming out of this budget happy. So it's probably a good process, but I just wanted to thank you for all your time and effort in finance and give you a little kudos. So with that, anybody have any burning desire? You have about a minute. Seeing none, we're adjourned.

0: course, is Rihanna with Pondy Replay. We're going to take a short break now. When we return,
1: bye-bye birdies. We'll hear from two longtime golfing buddies in Liverpool who are defying the odds by each hitting a hole-in-one on the same hole in the same round. Stay tuned. I'm Neil Kirksall.
0: And I'm Chris Howden.

0: In a speech at London Tech Week today, British Prime Minister Keir Starmer gave major tech companies an ultimatum. He wants them to make it impossible for children under the age of 18 to make, send, or view nude images. The ultimatum was, companies can roll out built-in features or content blockers on their own within 3 months, or he will bring forward legislation to force them to do it. He issued that demand while announcing new plans to use technology as a tool for growth and opportunity across the UK.
1: And of course, that must start with safety. The pace of change

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1: 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I'm Michelle Martin.
2: And I'm Leila Fadel. Apple is taking a big leap into the artificial intelligence era. The company announced a long-awaited overhaul of its digital assistant Siri on Monday. For more on Apple's annual developer conference, we turn to NPR tech correspondent John Ruidge. Hey, John.
3: Good morning.
2: Good morning. So how is Siri going to be changing?
3: Well, the new and improved Siri is called Siri AI, so it's all right there in the name. Old Siri could only do basic tasks like setting timers, turning on a flashlight, maybe looking stuff up for you, and then providing some web links. This new AI-enabled Siri has much more functionality. You're going to be able to have a conversation with it, and it'll give answers like an AI chatbot. It can access other apps, say on your phone, look for stuff in your old text messages or emails, give you recommendations, analyze, even organize your photos. So it'll potentially be a substantial step up once it's available later this year.
2: John, it feels like Apple's a little late to the AI game here. I mean, they started talking about this version of Siri 2 years ago.
3: Yeah, Apple's been seen by some as falling behind in AI as chatbots like ChatGPT and Claude have taken the world by storm. Apple's senior vice president for software design, Craig Federighi, though, stood by Apple's approach in his remarks.
4: Some appear to be racing forward, seemingly pursuing AI for the sake of AI, without clear regard for the people, all of us, that it's ultimately meant to serve.
3: Apple is different, he says. You know, it's focused on usefulness and on privacy and safety. Those are two things that Apple won't compromise on. Apple's AI systems are going to run on your device so your data isn't going elsewhere. In the same vein, the company also announced a raft of new protections for minors. So there are going to be enhanced parental controls over what apps and websites, for instance, kids can use, how long they can use them, and who they can communicate with. And Apple's doing this at a time of growing concern and high-profile lawsuits against a bunch of other tech companies about child safety online and AI.
2: What about the business strategy here?
3: Yeah, there's two interesting things to point out. One is that Apple is partnering with Google here. Its AI is based on Google's Gemini. This has been read by some as a sign that Apple couldn't pull it off on its own, couldn't get AI done on its own, but it might turn out to be a good move, actually. There's a lot of froth in the AI sector these days. Companies are making these gargantuan capital expenditure or CapEx investments without a clear path to profitability. To raise money, we're going to see some IPOs coming up. SpaceX is listing this week. OpenAI and Anthropic are planning huge listings later this year. Daniel Newman is CEO with the Futurum Group, a tech consultancy. He says that by partnering with Google, Apple gets top-tier AI without the heavy lift of developing it.
5: If they get it right, they're not committed to $500 billion of CapEx like some of these companies are. They're just paying rent to Google.
3: And Leila, the second thing to note from a business perspective is that what Apple's doing on AI is not just Siri, but it's embedding AI across its systems through what they call Apple Intelligence. The goal here seems to be to make consumer AI kind of invisible, like a seamless part of the Apple experience.
2: And what are you watching for from Apple in the coming months?
3: Well, we'll be watching to see if this AI rollout works as advertised. Also, Apple's getting new leadership in the fall when CEO Tim Cook steps down. He was actually pretty bullish about the company in his video remarks at the developer conference, his last one, saying the best is still ahead.
2: That's NPR tech correspondent John Ruidge. Thank you, John.
3: You're welcome.
2: And to note, Apple and Google are financial supporters of NPR.
1: The national average for a gallon of regular gasoline has been falling for the last few weeks. AAA says that average is about $4.16. That is still more than a dollar more than it was before the U.S. and Israel started a war with Iran. Housing, food, and utilities are not cheap either. NPR's Jennifer Ludden checks in on the trade-offs people are making.
6: Middle school music teacher Matt Kiesel started a new job last year with a good pay raise. But then the cost of his hour-long commute from Mansfield, Ohio, doubled.
7: Spending about $125 a week just in gas to get to work and back.
6: He delivered pizza for a bit to make extra money, and he's ramped up his longtime side business, deep cleaning cars.
7: Usually for if I was saving for something, or if I wanted to go on a trip, or if I wanted to do, X, Y, or Z. But recently it's been, well, okay, now I need to do this so that I can pay bills.
6: Kiesel is glad summer break also means a financial break on the commute, and he's trying to get creative about cutting costs for next school year. He has siblings in Columbus, where his job is, and could stay over a night or two a week with them.
7: But then again, I'm away from my family and I'm away from my kids and my partner, and I don't want to have to do that.
6: He's also looking to swap out his SUV for an old hatchback with better gas mileage because he's not counting on prices coming down anytime soon.
7: You're like, oh, 379, I better fill up, And then you think, wait a second, 3 or 4 months ago, you would have been, laughing your way out of the gas station.
6: For some people, gas prices are making it hard to get to work at all.
8: Good morning. Thank you for calling 211. This is Alam.
6: Alam Bashir takes calls at the United Way helpline in Baltimore.
8: It's rough out there. A lot of people are not working. The people that are working, they're not making enough money.
6: In February, there was a one-time grant for people behind on their utility bills.
8: The day that that program went out, our system crashed because of how many people called us at the same time.
6: Recently, Bashir's gotten more callers struggling with gas prices. One woman said she'd not been able to go to work for 2 days and was afraid she'd lose her job if she missed a third.
8: Because, she couldn't pay for her fuel for her car.
6: Bashir tried to get free bus tokens for the woman, but funding for that program had run out. In rural South Carolina, Mabel Lago and her husband are retirees on a fixed income. They moved there from New Jersey in January to be near their son and love exploring.
9: My husband and I like to walk different paths in different parks. We've had to cut back on that because of the price of gas.
6: They limit trips to save money, and they've put on hold plans to travel a lot in retirement. They really want to see the Pacific Northwest. The idea is to drive because her husband doesn't like to fly, but it's not happening with gas prices like now.
9: And we're running out of time. We're in our 70s. My husband's going to be 76. And at some point, you don't want to drive, at a certain age.
6: They're doing everything they can think of to spend less. This year, they stopped eating beef altogether.
9: I go to the grocery store every week and I tell the checkout person, if I could stop eating, I'd be rich.
6: Even harder was cutting back on coffee.
9: It took a while to get used to that, let me tell you, but I have the one cup in the morning and then I switch to water or tea or something like that.
6: They're still feeling the pinch financially, she says, but getting used to that too. Jennifer Ludden, NPR News.
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13: Health Secretary Robert F. Kennedy Jr. wants Americans to get off antidepressants. Psychiatrists are urging caution. That's next time on Here and Now.
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2: Good morning, I'm Leila Fadel. Dating the big city can be tough, especially if you're a bowerbird in Australia. The males make elaborate thrones for females to sit on while they woo them. They used to be made with grass and leaves. According to a new study, urban bowerbirds are using much more colorful decor, usually stolen from humans. Mouthguards, cash, scrunchies. Stealing the decorations comes with additional risk. Nature's reminder that if he wanted to, he would. It's Morning Edition.
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15: Good Tuesday morning. I'm Mike Lane, and this is Morning Edition from KTOO. It's 5:45. Scientists are looking at the relationship between gray whales and herring around Sitka. The baleen whales have had a massive population decline in the past decade, but their presence in the Sitka Sound has skyrocketed in recent years, coinciding with the Pacific herring spawn. Now, scientists and community collaborators are asking why that is and what the downstream effects might be. KCAW's Hope McKinney reports.
16: Oh, that's so cool.
17: There's your soundbite.
18: It's early May, and five gray whales weave between the kelp as they feed on herring eggs in the water around our 20-foot inflatable boat. Researchers are taking photos to identify individual whales and measure how much weight they've gained since they arrived in the Sitka area about a month ago on their yearly migration north.
17: Yeah, so these whales are foraging in, it's like probably 10, 15 feet of water right there. And they've got their heads down in the sediment, probably rolled over on their right sides. And they're kind of picking off, I'm assuming, herring eggs.
18: That's Leah McPherson, a PhD student who is leading the ecological data collection for the Alaska Whale Foundation.
17: My favorite whale, we call this whale White Spot.
18: The eastern North Pacific gray whale population has declined by more than 50% since a marine heat wave known as the Blob hit the Pacific Ocean about a decade ago. Since then, there have been increases in gray whale strandings along the West Coast and widespread reports of whales in poor condition. But it appears that some whales are adapting to the ecological change by migrating to forage areas where they didn't used to go. Around 2019, McPherson says, gray whales started showing up in Sitka in massive numbers, just as the herring spawn got underway.
17: They have always kind of had a presence here, but in very small numbers, like 5 to 10 gray whales. And then local community members, organizations, scientists, they really started to see these numbers spike and go up about tenfold.
18: Gray whales have the longest migration of any mammal, traveling roughly 10 to 12,000 miles every year from their feeding grounds in the Bering and Chukchi Seas to their breeding grounds off the coast of Mexico. Lauren Eckert is a conservation scientist and a board member of the Alaska Whale Foundation. She says scientists think gray whales are unable to get the food they need to make their long migration, so they're pivoting to find new foraging grounds and new food sources.
19: The big picture, what we're seeing is adaptation in a very curious and intelligent species that's struggling with the impacts of climate change.
18: So the two main questions these researchers are asking are how important are herring as prey and Sitka Sound as a foraging ground for gray whales, and what impact, if any, are gray whales having on the ecologically, commercially, and culturally important Sitka Sound herring stock?
19: These are sort of like canaries in the coal mine, if you will, signaling changing ocean conditions.
18: Back on the water, McPherson and her team of interns are continuing their survey using drones, cameras, and suction cup tags to build out their catalog of gray whales coming to Sitka and later extrapolate how much blubber they're putting on by eating herring eggs.
20: So I'm just taking out our camera, and I'm going to try to get photos of a specific part of the whale's side. It's called a dorsal ridge, but it looks like makes the gray whales kind of look like a dinosaur with all their ridges.
18: Intern Adele Wilkin climbs a ladder to get a closer look with her camera as a whale comes to the surface and calls out the names of various seabirds she spots around us. Wilkin says it's special to be a part of a project that is so important for both humans and whales.
20: Being a part of researching a species as it's struggling, you like are really, really rooting for it. And that's probably, at the end of the day, why I love gray whales so much is like they're resilient and they're adaptive and their food is declining in the Arctic, so they feed on fish and they feed on benthic invertebrates in unique places, and they feed on herring eggs, and they're just a species that will find a way to survive, which I love about them.
18: This is the team's second full-fledged season out on the water, and even though they've only recently started collecting data, Eckert says they've had some telling initial findings.
19: We've learned very preliminarily that whales, even though they're in Sitka Sound for a short amount of time, are gaining body mass quite quickly as they're eating, and an early estimate puts that at about a bread box worth of body volume a day while they're in Sitka Sound.

0: So this scrambles my brain, but birds are actually dinosaurs. We'll discuss that and how birds survived the mass extinction that the T-Rex did not. Next time, here and now.
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2: Good morning, I'm Michelle Martin. Historian Gordon S. Wood has died. He was 92 years old. His work focused on the American Revolution. He believed the founders fundamentally remade society, from systems of government to how people dressed, in ways even they didn't expect. Wood found his high school history classes boring, but it became a passion in college. He once wrote, quote, "We Americans have such a thin and meager sense of history that we cannot get too much of it." It's Morning Edition.
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4: You're listening to KTOO. Good morning. I'm Mike Lane. It's 6:45. Every 2 years, indigenous people from across Southeast Alaska and around the world gather in Juneau for celebration. This year, as campaign season heats up, the multi-day cultural and dance festival counted some political candidates among its attendees. Alaska Public Media's Eric Stone sat down with a few and has this report.
5: Celebration is not your typical summer campaign event. No booths with campaign signs, not a ton of politicking, but it still drew its share of candidates this year. Former State Senator Click Bishop, now a candidate for governor, says he's been coming to Celebration for nearly two decades.
6: It's living history. They haven't lost their culture. And you can see it generation upon generation.
5: Bishop has spent much of his career in state government, much of it right here in Juneau, 6 years as the state's labor commissioner and 12 years as a state senator representing an immense swath of interior Alaska. In a few ways, Bishop defies pigeonholing. He's running as a Republican. He says he's been with the GOP since he first registered to vote in Manly Hot Springs in 1974. But Bishop says his party doesn't define him.
6: I'm an Alaskan first and a Republican second. I've always been that way. I launched my first campaign that way. I couldn't carry the late Senator Ted Stevens' lunchbox, but I align myself with his philosophy. To hell with politics, just do what's right for Alaska.
5: That sentiment is evident in some of his policy positions. He boasts deep support from organized labor groups, typically a Democratic constituency, and says he's a big fan of the Alaska Marine Highway System. Bishop also says he's a fiscal conservative who would like to expand drilling, mining, and oil refining in an effort to drive down prices and expand green energy, like hydroelectricity. Bishop even picked a registered nonpartisan, Nana Regional Corporation board member Greta Shirk, as his running mate. She's an Upiak woman who ran for state house as a Democrat in 2012. But is he here at Celebration to court the native vote? Bishop says he won't be pigeonholed there either.
6: I don't pander for anybody's vote.
5: Another candidate for governor, former Democratic State Senator Tom Begich, also says he didn't come to Celebration to campaign, but he's a little more willing to talk about his explicit outreach to the indigenous community alongside running mate Julia Nilica.
7: Both myself and Julia have experienced, you know, a lot of interaction with our Alaska Native community over our careers. So being here is like coming home. And for us, when you come home, you don't grandstand, you listen.
5: Of course, there's at least a little campaigning, chatting with voters about his top issues like boosting education funding, cutting tax credits for oil companies, and, like Bishop, lowering energy prices.
7: I'm talking about moving towards affordable energy, renewable energy, and finding ways to do that, so that we can make Alaska affordable again, from the village level all the way to the urban level. And more importantly, a fiscal plan to pay for it.
5: Begich and Bishop are just two of the 18 candidates seeking one of the four spots on the November ballot for governor. For U.S. House candidate Bill Hill, a commercial fisherman running as an independent, the stakes are a little different. Hill is proud of his Athabascan heritage. Hill says it's his first time at Celebration. Usually this time of year, he says he's getting ready for commercial fishing season in the Bristol Bay community of Naknek. And like Begich and Bishop, he's also talking about high energy prices.
8: Our spring fuel barge showed up, and immediately the gas prices jumped up to over $9 a gallon. And, you know, that seems like a lot, but if you look at a little further out into different places in Bush, Alaska, it's even more.
5: It's a crowded field of challengers for Republican Congressman Nick Begich III, and Hill, running as an independent, says he's hoping to consolidate the anti-incumbent vote in a field that also includes well-funded Democrat Matt Schultz.
8: We are the campaign that can have that can represent very well the coastal fishing communities, the Alaska Native communities, and the Alaska Native organizations. So we can build the coalition that can defeat the incumbent, and that's where our campaign is focused.
5: Whether those efforts will pay off remains to be seen. Alaskans head to the primary August 18th. Reporting in Juneau, I'm Eric Stone.
4: What would you like to ask the primary election candidates for governor, Congress, and more? You can share your thoughts at alaskapublic.org/2026survey. And that's news for now. Today is Tuesday, June 9th. Sunrise this morning was at 3:54. We'll see the sun set at 10 o'clock sharp this evening. That's a total of 18 hours, 6 minutes, and 22 seconds of daylight today, a gain of 1 minute and 48 seconds over yesterday. And we're expecting 4 cruise ships in port today. The Norwegian Bliss arrived at 6:30 this morning. Celebrity Summit will be here at 7 a.m. It's out there now. Discovery Princess shows up at 8 a.m. and Norwegian Encore at 2:30 this afternoon. 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

0: He visited. Another one of Prescott's daughters was about a week away from having a baby. So their family was keenly feeling the effect of that hospital's closure in 2024. Now, for her prenatal care, it's a journey.
1: We were at the doctor yesterday in Mobile, so making sure we weren't ready to deliver a baby. And she has to travel weekly down to Mobile.
2: That's also like half a day out of your work day.
1: Yes.
2: When you have to do that.
1: So if you don't have somebody to run your business while you're gone, you have to run to the doctor, you just have to close the doors.
0: Angie Newsom also stopped by the bakery. 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
3: It's WJDB. 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
0: Newsom is also the coordinator for the town museum at the library less than a block away.
3: My dad called me one Saturday night right after the Alabama-Texas game, and I could hear my mother screaming. We take her to the Thomasville Hospital. The doctor came back in after the MRI and said, I've called for the helicopter. Your mother has a tumor on her spinal cord, and now we have to travel to Birmingham. Every 3 or 4 months to see her cancer doctors.
2: So, I mean, this is what I've been hearing from lots of folks, is that now you just have to basically take an entire day off of work.
3: Absolutely, absolutely. We all want to be independent, and nobody wants to just worry someone to death, asking them, oh, I need you to take me to the doctor, knowing that it's a day's wages that are lost.
0: In our next stories, we'll dig into the federal policies that are a part of what's causing trouble for health care in rural America, as well as some possible solutions. Our coverage is accumulating at marketplace.org. I'm Kimberly Adams with the Marketplace Morning Report. 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
6: Good morning. Iran sees Israel's invasion of Lebanon as a way to divide Israel and the U.S. President Trump is telling Israeli Prime Minister Benjamin Netanyahu his attacks there make it harder to end the wider war. It's Morning Edition from NPR News. Apple promised more artificial intelligence in its iPhones 2 years ago. A souped-up Siri is finally coming. I'm Michelle Martin.
10: And I'm Leila Fadel. Apple executives say some other companies have not been focused enough on how people actually use AI. And Jeff Foxworthy saw a documentary about the Beatles struggling to gel in the studio. That inspired Foxworthy's latest stand-up special, letting the audience rank his jokes. It's Tuesday, June 9th. On this day in 1732, James Oglethorpe got a royal charter to establish the colony of Georgia. The news is next.
11: Live from NPR News in Washington, I'm Corva Coleman. There are primary elections in 4 states today: Maine, Nevada, North Dakota, and South Carolina. In Nevada, the gubernatorial primary has drawn national attention. Democrats who are running for the nomination include Nevada State Attorney General Aaron Ford and Washoe County Commissioner Alexis Hill. On the Republican side, incumbent Governor Joe Lombardo is facing 6 GOP challengers. NPR's Sage Miller says Democrats want to take on Lombardo, who has been endorsed by President Trump.
12: Democrats believe they have a shot at winning the office. That's because Trump is pretty unpopular in Nevada at the moment. Tourism is down in a state that really relies on it. Gas is expensive. The war in Iran is unpopular. His immigration and tariff policies aren't boding well. And all of that is making it harder for Republican Nevada Governor Joe Lombardo to keep his job in November.
11: NPR's Sage Miller reporting. Russia's government is acknowledging that weeks of Ukrainian drone attacks are behind recent shortages of gasoline in parts of the country. From Moscow, NPR's Charles Maines has details.
13: Russia's energy ministry said an uptick in enemy aerial attacks was to blame for gas shortages in several regions of southern Russia. That includes the Crimean Peninsula, which Russia illegally seized from Ukraine in 2014, where long lines outside gas stations amid strict fuel rationing have become the new normal. Ukraine says its strikes on Russian energy infrastructure are aimed at limiting the Kremlin's windfall from surging global energy prices amid conflicts in the Middle East. Their impact has seen a reduction of Russia's oil export capacity by up to 40%, according to some estimates, even as Russian President Vladimir Putin has insisted the attacks have had minimal negative impact on Russia's larger economy. Charles Maines, NPR News, Moscow.
11: The World Health Organization says more than 100 confirmed Ebola deaths have been reported in Democratic Republic of the Congo. The United States is trying to set up a quarantine facility in Kenya to treat Americans who may have the disease. Michael Koloki reports protesters against the facility are demonstrating in Kenya.
14: Protesters in the central Kenyan town of Nanyuki shouted slogans, calling on authorities to block a planned U.S. Ebola quarantine facility at a nearby military base. Business was disrupted as police engaged demonstrators in running battles. Last month, the White House said that the U.S. was setting up a facility in Kenya, where Americans who had been exposed to Ebola would be quarantined. A Kenyan court later temporarily blocked those plans. Meanwhile, authorities in the Democratic Republic of Congo say the presence of armed groups is hampering efforts to assist communities affected by the Ebola outbreak. For NPR News, I'm Michael Koloki in Nairobi.
11: The Pentagon says a U.S. military helicopter went down near the Strait of Hormuz yesterday. Two crew members aboard were safely rescued. This is NPR.
8: It's Morning Edition from KTOO. 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
8: Tickets at Eagle Crest Ski Area are about to get more expensive. That's after prices have held fairly steady for the past few years. Eagle Crest Ski Area's board approved price increases for season and day passes, among other fees, at Juneau's city-owned ski mountain last week. For next season, ticket prices for season pass holders will increase by roughly 10%. Early bird tickets for the season will increase from $630 last season to $690. Regular tickets will increase from $802 to $900. Adult day passes will increase from $75 to $85. Season and day passes for seniors and children and cross-country ski trail use fees will also see a roughly 10% price hike. The board also voted to implement a 3% fee for credit card transactions at the mountain beginning in July. At the meeting, Eagle Crest Ski Area's board chair, Brandon Cullum, says voting to increase prices at the mountain is a decision the board doesn't take lightly.
16: We understand that any increase can be painful, but given the times that we're in, we don't have a lot of options.
8: The ticket price hikes come as Eagle Crest faces an extremely uncertain future. Last month, the Juneau Assembly voted to divest from Eagle Crest Ski Area's gondola project. It will also pay back a $10 million investment from Gold Belt Incorporated. The gondola was supposed to help the financially struggling ski area become self-sustainable. Now that the project is off the table, the fate of Eagle Crest's future is in limbo. To buy some time, the Assembly reluctantly voted last month to subsidize the ski area so it can stay open next season on a bare-bones budget with a cut to nearly half the staff. What will come after that is still up in the air. In other news, a Juneau family reported a 29-year-old man missing on Friday. He was last seen on May 26th near Safeway. Juneau police posted on Facebook Monday morning that they are searching for Dion McCabe. Police described McCabe as 6 feet tall with brown hair and blue eyes. He was last seen in jeans, a white T-shirt, and UGG slipper-style shoes, according to JPD's release. Juneau Police Deputy Chief Craig Campbell said police have been speaking with the family in order to determine when to file McCabe as a missing person.
17: Which is why we posted the missing persons release on him. Maybe see if anybody last saw him, or maybe he's out and about and we can get him to contact his family.
18: Campbell said police don't have further information about his general habits, workplace, or residence. If anyone has any information about McCabe, they can contact the Juneau Police Department at 907-586-0600. Anonymous tips may also be submitted through the Juneau Crime Line. More KTOO news coming your way in about 25 minutes. And, of course, between now and then, we'll take a look at an updated report from the National Weather Service. Stick around. This is Morning Edition from KTOO.

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3: Today is Tuesday, June 9th. Good morning, I'm Mike Lane, and you're listening to KTOO. Expect sunshine all day today with a high near 66 and northwest winds at about 10 miles per hour. Little patchy fog tonight, otherwise mostly cloudy, a low near 46 and northwest winds 5 to 10. Patchy fog tomorrow morning, becoming partly sunny with a high near 61 and winds out of the southeast at about 5 miles per hour. Right now in the capital city, it's calm, mostly cloudy, and 48 degrees at KTOO in downtown Juneau. More local and statewide news coming up. Stick around. 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

0: Live from NPR News, I'm Lakshmi Singh. The November race for Los Angeles mayor is set. Incumbent Karen Bass will face City Councilwoman Nithya Raman, a fellow Democrat. Though tallying took several days, President Trump says the count took too long and warned of election fraud. NPR's Miles Parks reports Trump's protests could be a preview of November's midterms.
1: Every single election expert I talk to expects Trump to follow this exact same playbook in November if he does not like the way results are coming in. You can sort of imagine a scenario where control of the U.S. House rests on a few competitive districts in California. We're waiting on those results for up to a week, just like we are right now. That could be a potentially dangerous time.
0: Smoke billows above Tyre in southern Lebanon, the results of Israeli airstrikes today that local authorities say killed at least 9 people and wounded dozens more. Renewed violence threatening to unravel diplomatic attempts to end a war the U.S. and Israel initiated against Iran in February. David Chanker, former Assistant Secretary of State in the first Trump administration, says he is still hopeful.
2: A deal is possible with Iran. They're not going to get their maximalist demand on Lebanon. I think at the end of the day, the president has one priority in terms of what he's got to get out of Iran, which is, on the nuclear file, the highly enriched uranium out of the country and a deal on enrichment.
0: This is NPR News.
3: Good morning. From the KTOO newsroom, I'm Mike Lane. The time is 7:31. The Juneau School Board will decide on whether to adopt the school district's new strategic plan tonight at its last regular meeting of the fiscal year. The strategic plan is a document that lines out the district's values and priorities for the next 5 years. The school board approved a contract with national consulting group HYA Associates last year to draft the plan. Over the more than 1 year process, consultants received feedback from board members, staff, families, and community members. The draft includes values like student focus, community partnership, and equity and belonging. It lists 6 priorities as well, including student well-being, academic success, and fiscal and operational integrity. The board will also decide whether to approve updated enrollment projections for 3 of its optional programs, Juneau Community Charter Schools, Montessori Borealis, and Tlingit Culture, Language, and Literacy. All 3 programs are expected to have more students than originally projected. That could mean additional funding for the charter school, as well as an additional full-time teaching position at Montessori Borealis. The board is expected to approve an annual contract with the charter school for the upcoming school year. The contract outlines services provided by the district and other requirements the school must fulfill. The full school board agenda is available on the district's website. This is the last meeting with Frank Hauser as the district superintendent. It will take place tonight at 6 p.m. at the Thunder Mountain Middle School Library and on Zoom. Attendees will be able to provide public comment online and in person. And coming up in KTOO News, during celebration last week, the Tlingit Culture, Language, and Literacy program unveiled a Tlingit comic book that brings popular graphic novel characters to Juneau. Details in about 12 minutes. The time is now 7:33. Today is Tuesday, June 9th, and we're expecting a total of 4 cruise ships in port today. 2 of them are already here. The Norwegian Bliss and the Celebrity Summit are here. We're waiting on the Discovery Princess, which will arrive at 8 o'clock this morning, and Norwegian Encore will be here at 2:30 this afternoon. You're listening to Morning Edition from KTOO.

0: You're listening to KTOO's Tlingit Word of the Week. This week's word comes from Kehinok John Martin. And the word this week is Shaw.
1: Shaw.
0: That means mountain. And here is a sentence. It's really something. For the Tlingit, the mountains are a wind fortress. Let's hear it again.
1: Shaw.
0: Mountain. Gunas Cheesh to Hune Lance Twitchell, Gold Belt Heritage Foundation, and the University of Alaska Southeast for this audio.
2: Kehinok John Martin was Takdain Tan and a child of a Kagwantan man. He is from the Hunakawu, the people of Huna, and was a contributing elder and speaker at many language immersion gatherings in Glacier Bay, Yakutat, and Juneau. He attended boarding school in Shkakwe and attended Gonzaga University.
0: And tune in next week for another Tlingit Word of the Week from KTOO.
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4: Good Tuesday morning. I'm Mike Lane, and this is KTOO. The time is 7:45. The school year is over in Juneau, but some students are still hard at work. During celebration last week, the Tlingit Culture, Language, and Literacy Program unveiled a Tlingit comic book that brings popular graphic novel characters to Juneau. As KTOO's Jamie Deep reports, the Tlingit language comic book teaches students how to be storytellers.
5: There you go.
6: Students, parents, and community members line up behind a table filled with stacks of glossy, pastel-colored comic books. Next to the table, professional graphic novel artist Demi Maharis signs the inside cover. He's soon joined by student artists, including Laura Neese, a rising fourth grader at Juneau's Tlingit Culture, Language, and Literacy Program, or TCLL. She says it's fun to sign books, even if she gets a little scared.
7: Sometimes you don't know that person, but it's really fun to do it for someone.
6: She's glad to share the comic with other people.
7: It feels great because if everybody gets to read it, it makes me happy.
6: Na Kidach Hachun Hian, which means all of our friends from the north in Tlingit, is a comic book created by students, teachers, elders, and an alumnus of the school. It features characters from Chickaloonies, a graphic novel series following two Alaska Native friends as they become storytellers. In the comic, the characters go to Juneau and explore the Minnetonka Glacier, downtown, and Harborview Elementary School. Along the way, they meet characters created by Juneau's TCLL students. Some of those characters include Jimmy the Raven and Chad the Chickadee. Incoming 7th grader Jolie Elisoff says their names come from a couple of her nicknames.
8: For Halloween, I'm Chad every year because it's like a thing now. And I suggested Chad and the whole class just kept on saying Chad, so... And then someone said Jimmy, and then we just stuck with Jimmy.
6: Jolie says the names were her favorite part of the comic project. It also taught her a lot, too.
8: I learned that you can make like almost anything with your ideas.
6: Real images of the city are embedded in the book with thick black outlines highlighting characters and landmarks. In between panels are pages highlighting different elders who worked on the comic book. Maharis is the co-creator of Chickaloonies and worked with students on the project. He says they work with schools across the state to create characters, but they were able to do more this time.
9: We were able to take the characters we made with the students and kind of tie them together into a narrative together where the students themselves become characters. It's a very meta, like, Who Framed Roger Rabbit kind of book, and I'm really proud of it.
6: Maharis says he and his fellow Chickaloonies co-creator did about half of the artwork in the comic. A TCLL alum did the other half and brought the students' characters to life. Maharis, who is Athabaskan, says it was a great way to bring his culture to Juneau and show how different cultures can come together through storytelling.
9: Kids are just inherently amazing storytellers. And it's kind of like we've found this lane where our job is to kind of bring their ideas to life and just show them and reaffirm to them that their ideas, their creativity is, you know, is special, and that they are truly storytellers, and that they should follow a path of sharing their stories.
6: Neeta Malik is a language teacher at the school and translated the comic into Tlingit. She says there were moments where she would lean on elders and her colleagues to help figure out how to translate things in a comic book.
5: My kids love comics, and so they're well-versed in it. I bet maybe they could have translated it a lot faster than I did. But it was just, I guess, a first for me to even think about how to write a comic.
6: Samalik says it's important for students to have these opportunities.
5: They work so hard learning our language and our culture, and when they get to laugh and have fun and have a product at the end that reflects them, I think that is a really important thing for our kids to see themselves in the books that they like to read.
6: Students at the event got free copies of the comic, and they will be used in the classroom in future school years. In Juneau, I'm Jamie Deep.
4: And for now, that's KTOO News. More coming your way in about 30 minutes in our extended newscast. 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

0: CFG Health's chief legal officer, says they're trying to ensure employees are caught up on pay.
1: We've talked about Orange County withholding payment to YesCare and trying to get these people paid their, you know, essentially back pay at this point.
0: The county said in an email to NPR that the medical provider is responsible for paying its employees. Critics say YesCare's bankruptcy highlights larger concerns. Steve Zeidman, co-director of the CUNY School of Law Defenders Clinic, says a huge challenge in prison healthcare is accountability.
2: We're constantly trying to figure out who is contracting to provide medical care and what are the qualifications of these people? Is anybody auditing them?
0: New York State oversight agencies have long been criticized for delaying inspections. CFG Health and Orange County Jail did not respond to our questions about oversight practices before the story aired. For NPR News, I'm Kimberly Izar in Liberty, New York.
3: 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I'm Leila Fadel.
4: I'm Michelle Martin.
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0: President Trump says the U.S. is close to an agreement with Iran to end the war, which could include a new deal about Iran's nuclear program. But what might Trump have to concede?
1: What he cannot abide is an outcome that paints him to be a loser, having been played by the regime that he intended to weaken.
0: I'm Elsa Chang. Nuclear negotiations on All Things Considered from NPR News.
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1: You're listening to Here and Now from KTOO. I'm Mike Lane. It's 8:20. Now, our extended newscast. Last night, the Juneau Assembly met for a regular meeting to finalize the city's budget for next year and vote on an important glacial outburst flood funding decision. Here are some of the highlights from the meeting. The Juneau Assembly approved the city's budget for the next fiscal year after months of deliberation on how to fill a multi-million dollar budget hole. The decisions last night included finalizing proposed service reductions and facility closures, approving new revenue opportunities, and setting a property tax rate. The budget approved last night keeps open Juneau's pools, Diamond Park Fieldhouse, the Douglas Fire Station, and maintains social service grants. It does, however, reduce funding to the Juneau Douglas City Museum, resulting in the layoff of two staff members and drastically reducing the museum's hours. The decision came despite more than a dozen people who testified in support of fully funding the museum. The budget also includes the closure and sale of the Mountain Jumbo Gym and reduces funding to Travel Juneau, the city's landscaping budget, the Juneau Economic Development Council, the Jensen Olson Arboretum, and eliminates an administrative support position in the city's administration department. The Assembly voted to raise the city's sales tax cap on single-item goods from $15,000 to $50,000, with a caveat for vehicle purchases under $50,000. The approval came despite opposition during public testimony from representatives from Kensington Mine and Juneau Auto Mall. They cast concerns about how the increased cap would impact large industrial operations and people purchasing vehicles in Juneau. That change, paired with the other changes to taxation, are expected to bring in more revenue to offset the city's recurring revenue shortfall, but how much is still unclear. The Assembly unanimously approved a property tax rate, also called a mill rate, at 9.92 mils for the next fiscal year. The rate is lower than last year's rate and abides by the new property tax rate cap voters approved last election, excluding debt service. Later in the meeting, the Assembly unanimously approved an ordinance to undo a controversial funding decision that helped pay for the initial stretch of the Mendenhall River flood wall. Last year, the Assembly controversially passed a funding scheme called a Local Improvement District, or LID, to split the original cost of building the HESCO barriers by a 60-40 ratio with around 400 landowners in the Mendenhall Valley flood zone. Most households would have to pay $6,300. But after the flood wall sustained damage during the most recent glacial outburst flood in August, city staff said the lid isn't made to care for ongoing costs, which have ballooned. Assembly members supported doing away with the lid. It would resolve issues of fairness, since many landowners who aren't required to pay were likely protected from the record-breaking flood last year. It could also end a lawsuit brought by two riverfront property owners hosting the barriers who took issue with paying to lose some of their land. And several residents testified before the meeting on non-agenda topics, including objection to the city's Telephone Hill redevelopment project and support for a proposed ballot proposition that seeks to implement a 1% seasonal sales tax during the summer tourism season to support recreational facilities. Find more Assembly coverage at ktoo.org. And tickets at Eagle Crest Ski Area are about to get more expensive. That's after prices have held fairly steady for the past few years. Eagle Crest Ski Area's board approved price increases for season and day passes, among other fees, at Juneau's city-owned ski mountain last week. For next season, ticket prices for season pass holders will increase by roughly 10%. Early bird tickets for the season will increase from $630 last season to $690. Regular tickets will increase from $802 to $900. Adult day passes will increase from $75 to $85. Season and day passes for seniors and children and cross-country ski trail use fees will also see a roughly 10% price hike. The board also voted to implement a 3% fee for credit card transactions at the mountain beginning in July. At the meeting, Eagle Crest Ski Area's board chair, Brandon Colum, says voting to increase prices at the mountain is a decision the board doesn't take lightly.
2: We understand that any increase can be painful, but given the times that we're in, we don't have a lot of options.
1: The ticket price hikes come as Eagle Crest faces an extremely uncertain future. Last month, the Juneau Assembly voted to divest from Eagle Crest Ski Area's gondola project. It will also pay back a $10 million investment from Gold Belt Incorporated. The gondola was supposed to help the financially struggling ski area become self-sustainable. Now that the project is off the table, the fate of Eagle Crest's future is in limbo. To buy some time, the Assembly reluctantly voted last month to subsidize the ski area so it can stay open next season on a bare-bones budget with a cut to nearly half the staff. What will come after that is still up in the air. The Juneau School Board will decide on whether to adopt the school district's new strategic plan tonight at its last regular meeting of the fiscal year. The strategic plan is a document that lines out the district's values and priorities for the next 5 years. The school board approved a contract with national consulting group HYA Associates last year to draft the plan. Over the more than 1 year process, consultants received feedback from board members, staff, families, and community members. The draft includes values like student focus, community partnership, and equity and belonging. It lists 6 priorities as well, including student well-being, academic success, and fiscal and operational integrity. The board will also decide whether to approve updated enrollment projections for 3 of its optional programs, Juneau Community Charter Schools, Montessori Borealis, and Tlingit Culture, Language, and Literacy. All 3 programs are expected to have more students than originally projected. That could mean additional funding for the charter school, as well as an additional full-time teaching position at Montessori Borealis. The board is expected to approve an annual contract with the charter school for the upcoming school year. The contract outlines services provided by the district and other requirements the school must fulfill. The full school board agenda is available on the district's website. This is the last meeting with Frank Hauser as the district superintendent. It will take place tonight at 6 p.m. at the Thunder Mountain Middle School Library and on Zoom. Attendees will be able to provide public comment online and in person. And the school year is over in Juneau, but some students are still hard at work. During celebration last week, the Tlingit Culture, Language, and Literacy program unveiled a Tlingit comic book that brings popular graphic novel characters to Juneau. As KTOO's Jamie Deep reports, the Tlingit language comic book teaches students how to be storytellers.
3: There you go.
4: Students, parents, and community members line up behind a table filled with stacks of glossy, pastel-colored comic books. Next to the table, professional graphic novel artist Demi Maharis signs the inside cover. He's soon joined by student artists, including Laura Neese, a rising fourth grader at Juneau's Tlingit Culture, Language, and Literacy Program, or TCLL. She says it's fun to sign books, even if she gets a little scared.
5: Sometimes you don't know that person, but it's really fun to do it for someone.
4: She's glad to share the comic with other people.
5: It feels great because if everybody gets to read it, it makes me happy.
4: Na Kidach Hachun Hian, which means all of our friends from the north in Tlingit, is a comic book created by students, teachers, elders, and an alumnus of the school. It features characters from Chickaloonies, a graphic novel series following 2 Alaska Native friends as they become storytellers. In the comic, the characters go to Juneau and explore the Menonhall Glacier, downtown, and Harborview Elementary School. Along the way, they meet characters created by Juneau's TCLL students. Some of those characters include Jimmy the Raven and Chad the Chickadee. Incoming 7th grader Jolie Elisoff says their names come from a couple of her nicknames.
6: For Halloween, I'm Chad every year because it's like a thing now. And I suggested Chad and the whole class just kept on saying Chad, so... And then someone said Jimmy, and then we just stuck with Jimmy.
4: Jolie says the names were her favorite part of the comic project. It also taught her a lot, too.
6: I learned that you can make like almost anything with your ideas.
4: Real images of the city are embedded in the book with thick black outlines highlighting characters and landmarks. In between panels are pages highlighting different elders who worked on the comic book. Maharis is the co-creator of Chickaloonies and worked with students on the project. He says they work with schools across the state to create characters, but they were able to do more this time.
7: We were able to take the characters we made with the students and kind of tie them together into a narrative together where the students themselves become characters. It's a very meta, like, Who Framed Roger Rabbit kind of book, and I'm really proud of it.
4: Maharis says he and his fellow Chickaloonies co-creator did about half of the artwork in the comic. A TCLL alum did the other half and brought the students' characters to life. Maharis, who is Athabaskan, says it was a great way to bring his culture to Juneau and show how different cultures can come together through storytelling.
7: Kids are just inherently amazing storytellers. And it's kind of like we've found this lane where our job is to kind of bring their ideas to life and just show them and reaffirm to them that their ideas, their creativity is, you know, is special, and that they are truly storytellers and that they should follow a path of sharing their stories.
4: Neeta Mulluk is a language teacher at the school and translated the comic into Tlingit. She says there were moments where she would lean on elders and her colleagues to help figure out how to translate things in a comic book.
3: My kids love comics, and so they're well-versed in it. I bet maybe they could have translated it a lot faster than I did, but it was just, I guess, a first for me to even think about how to write a comic.
4: Tamaluk says it's important for students to have these opportunities.
3: They work so hard learning our language and our culture, and when they get to laugh and have fun and have a product at the end that reflects them, I think that is a really important thing for our kids to see themselves in the books that they like to read.
4: Students at the event got free copies of the comic, and they will be used in the classroom in future school years. In Juneau, I'm Jamie Deep.
1: And that concludes our extended newscast for this morning. More local and statewide news coming your way at 12:01 during our noon newscast. We'll talk then. You have a fantastic Tuesday morning. This is KTOO. It's here and now.

0: Live from NPR News in Boston, I'm Josie Guarino. Vice President J.D. Vance is recommending the Department of Justice investigate Minnesota Governor Tim Walz and State Attorney General Keith Ellison over the state's recent fraud scandal. The move follows a new House Oversight Committee report that claims the two top Democrats were aware of widespread fraud in state-run social service programs, but failed to stop it. Walz and Ellison call the accusations politically motivated and deny any wrongdoing. Two U.S. pilots are reportedly fine after their Apache helicopter crashed along the coast of Oman near the Strait of Hormuz. A U.S. military official says a U.S. drone boat rescued the Army pilots who had spent 2 hours in the water. It's not clear what caused the crash. This comes as Israel launches new strikes against Lebanon this morning, killing at least 8 people, according to Lebanese media, despite Iran's warning for Israel to stop attacks on Lebanon. Today's primary contests stretch from Maine to North Dakota, South Carolina, and Nevada, where voters will decide on races for the U.S. Senate, House, governor, and more. A lot is riding on the Senate race in Maine, where political newcomer Graham Platner, facing a series of controversies, is the presumptive Democratic nominee to take on Republican Senator Susan Collins, who has had the job for 30 years. This is Here and Now.
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0: This is statewide news from Alaska Public Media. I'm Ava White. The Alaska State Board of Education unanimously approved a new master's in teaching program for Indigenous languages at the University of Alaska Southeast on Thursday. This is the final approval the program needs to begin accepting students. Angela Lunda is the campus's interim dean of education. She says this program would strengthen the teacher workforce for Indigenous languages, which are also official languages of Alaska.
1: It really does contribute to the long-term viability of Indigenous languages across the state, which, according to my research that I have done, is really closely tied with cultural identity development, and that is tied to well-being.
0: Lunda says the program is years in the making and is designed for fluent speakers of Alaska's Indigenous languages. It would also create a pathway for people who currently teach an Indigenous language at schools to become fully certified. She says the state currently has more than 120 language teachers who have a limited teaching license. Those only allow teachers to work in one school district, and Lunda says some receive different pay and benefits because of it. Board member Pamela Dupras supported the program and says it would strengthen the state's ability to provide culturally responsive education. She says she has a vested interest because she's Ununga.
2: I really want to see that other languages are being successful, and at the same time, I'm hoping that people from my community will take advantage and promote our language as well.
0: A spokesperson for the university said in an email the program would begin this fall. They said UAS predicts the first cohort will have 6 students, but the campus still needs to begin accepting applications. A wildfire near the northwest Arctic village of Ambler is now estimated at 1,500 acres, according to officials. The fire started last Thursday in the Ambler Village landfill, according to the U.S. Wildland Fire Service. The agency said it was 30% contained as of Monday. Beth Ibsen is the spokeswoman for the agency. She

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0: You're listening to Statewide News from Alaska Public Media. I'm Ava White. Birders and conservationists convened in Southeast Alaska last month for the 15th annual Yakutat Tern Festival. The conference celebrates the Aleutian and Arctic terns that stop in the community on their long migrations. KCAW's Ryan Cotter reports.
4: Some Southeast Alaskans may have only stopped in Yakutat on the Milk Run flight to Anchorage, but just beyond the tarmac lies a birder's paradise. From black-legged kittiwakes nesting on the jagged edges of seaside cliffs, to a posse of surf scoters riding the ocean waves in a V formation as they forage for mussels off of the rocks below. But there is one bird in particular that has motivated a pack of over a dozen visitors across the country to wander through beach dunes early on a Saturday morning, armed with binoculars and zoom camera lenses.
5: Okay, did you guys hear that? That's a couple of Aleutian terns up there. You can tell just by their call. Hear the sort of the higher pitched call, the more musical. There it is. That's it. Real good.
4: That's Nate Catterson, a volunteer guide leading the trip. He began birding over a decade ago to learn more about his surrounding environment. Since then, he has worked to help track the migration of Aleutian terns, traveling as far as Indonesia. Yakutat is key to that research, since the village is home to the southernmost breeding colony of Aleutian terns. The tern birding trip is one of many activities organized by the Yakutat Tern Festival, a four-day gathering organized by the Yakutat Nature Society that brings locals and visitors from all over the country to observe and learn more about terns and other wildlife in the area.
6: Yeah. Why are they nesting here?
7: Well, I don't know exactly why, but they do sort of historically favor this area and the point. You know, they're looking for sites away from perches or brush that, you know, might host coyotes or raptors or, you know, like
4: Catterson is an attentive guide, answering questions as they crop up while sharing enough facts about terns to fill up a trivia quiz. His knowledge proves insightful to everyone, from beginner birders to cultivated conservationists like Paul Bannock, who is also the keynote speaker for the conference.
8: To be encountered with the story of a bird that's traveling thousands of miles to survive, but also their elegance and resilience and beauty, and they're small birds, but yet incredibly protective of their young and their nests, fearless. All of these things, I think, offer inspiration.
4: Bannock says that events like the festival play an important role in engaging people with conservation work. That's especially important for the Aleutian tern population in the United States, which researchers say has had a steep decline over the past few decades.
8: It's been said that we protect what we love, and we only love what we know. If you care about conservation, you should care about creating opportunities for people to fall in love with natural systems and wildlife. And this festival gives people a doorway to walk through and find that love.
4: The festival organizers hope to continue drawing attendees, old and new alike, to expand their flock of enthusiastic birders and everyday conservationists. In Yakutat, I'm Ryan Cotter.
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1: 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It's Tuesday, June 9th, and it's the 160th day of the year. There's 205 days left in 2026 and just 12 days till Father's Day. Sunrise this morning was at 3:54. Sunset will be

at 10 o'clock this evening. That's a total of 18 hours, 6 minutes, and 22 seconds of daylight today, a gain of 1 minute and 48 seconds over yesterday. It's 10 a.m. Up next is Talk of Alaska on KTOO.

Wildfire is inevitable, and in some places it can be beneficial. But it can also destroy property, homes, and lives. Alaska is in wildfire season now, and local, state, and federal fire managers are monitoring conditions and ready to respond. What is the outlook for this summer, and what can you do to help lower the risk of starting an unintended wildfire? Alaska fire managers join us today for Talk of Alaska.

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3: Hello. From Alaska Public Media, it's Talk of Alaska. I'm Lori Townsend. We are fortunate to have nearly round-the-clock light this time of year. It means we can camp, hike, bike, garden, and recreate outdoors far into the evening. That can also elevate the risk of backyard debris burns and campfires escaping and causing wildfire. What's the best way to ensure safety when you want to work or play outdoors without risking an unintended burn? Our guests today can help. Norm McDonald is the Deputy Director of Fire Protection for the State Division of Forestry and Fire Protection. Heidi Strader is the Fire Weather Program Manager for the Alaska Interagency Coordination Center. And John Glover is the Wildfire Division Chief for the Anchorage Fire Department. Welcome, all of you.
4: Thank you.
3: Thanks for being here. Heidi's on the line from Fairbanks. You can join us too, Alaskans. Are you wondering how to safely dispose of your yard debris? Do you want to know where you can have campfires? Do you have tips for other Alaskans about protecting your home from wildfire? You can call us statewide at 1-800-478-8255. That's 1-800-478-8255. If you're in Anchorage, the local number is 907-550-8422. 550-8422. You can also email talk@alaskapublic.org. When I left the station last night, it was another gloriously sunny day, but it was also really windy, which kind of gave me some anxiety. Wind always gives me anxiety, but especially when it's hot and dry. So this morning, to wake up to a little rain was welcome. Norm, to get us started, give us kind of an overview of what you're seeing for fire activity so far this spring. I know there's a fire being fought near Ambler. The Alaska Fire Info site yesterday noted 28 new fires in the past week. What is the status of containment efforts for the Ambler Fire, and what other fires are currently burning in the state?
5: Yeah, the Ambler Fire is still our only staffed fire in the state. I think there's about 60 people still on that fire. And really, overall, in general, it's been a fairly moderate spring. So 2 years in a row, we're happy for that. But our message is that changes really quickly. So remain vigilant, you know, follow FireWise and burn safely.
3: Another line in the fire info release from yesterday said the majority of the rest were the typical human-caused fires, many of them preventable, that the Division of Forestry and Fire Prevention faces each fire season. Ouch. Describe those typical human-caused fires and how people can avoid them.
5: Yeah, often they're just people trying to clean up their own yard debris. We get the debris fires or burn barrel fires, and it's often people trying to clean up woody debris, trying to clean up their yards. They get a little gust of wind or walk away for a little bit, and it does not take much for those fires to escape into the wildlands. And then we see often our vehicle fires and some of the other human-caused fires, but the really ones that are preventable that we focus on are those debris fires. Burn barrel fires, where if you follow safe burning practices, have a burn permit, water on site, and remain, you know, watching the fire, you can prevent those.
3: John, would you like to add to that?
4: Yeah, you know, within the municipality, I think that there's a couple of things to denote that we don't actually allow burn barrels within the municipality, and our burn restrictions are a little bit tighter than state forestry, so we encourage people to continuously go to wildfire.muni.org and check our website and our daily burn status. But we have some of the same issues definitely within the municipality, and you know, whether it's a warming fire that somebody has and the wind picks up and then it'll catch the dead grass, especially in this kind of pre-green up. We're having a very late green up. I'm sure Heidi will talk to that a little bit, but fuels are receptive. So little things can cause that, whether, like Norm said, a vehicle fire or, you know, just an escaped warming fire. We've had a couple of human caused starts that are still, you know, undetermined, but not necessarily nefarious activities, but people traveling through the woods, or we have a discarded cigarette butt or something like that. You know, like there's a lot of potential for that in some of our high traffic use areas, and you know, kids can kind of get up to some goofy activities in the summertime. So we just got to be cautious about that as well. But we've had a few starts within the municipality in the last week. We had one last night, actually, over near DeBar. And the fuels are receptive, especially with that wind. And happy to make it through the weekend with the windy weather that we had without any major incidents.
3: Well, and as we get through June and closer to July, people will be out with fireworks and things like that, too. So that's always a concern. And one thing that I've told this story before, but I'm going to tell it again. Using a weed whip, I was cutting some really ultra dead dry grass in the alley behind my house a couple of years ago. And it happened to be a super hot, sunny day. And I suddenly started smelling smoldering grass and realized, oh my gosh, I'm about to start a fire just with this weed whip. So I stopped right away. But I hadn't thought about the potential for that. But of course, you know, it's just that friction, or it hits a rock or something and kicks off a spark. So those are all things to be careful about for sure as we're cleaning up in the spring. And I encourage not burning things, but use that lovely material for mulching and other things. I've made a commitment to myself that nothing that grows on my property is going to leave my property. It's going to get ground up and put right back into garden beds and other things. And so I don't haul anything off, and I certainly don't burn anything. I used to, not anymore. Heidi, in an earlier interview, you noted that you work with fire analysts and fire intelligence staff. Talk about the work of a fire analyst and intelligence staff. What information are they gathering that feeds into your work?
6: Sure. So together, we're considered a predictive services unit, weather, a fire analyst, and intelligence. And I have the weather piece, obviously. And then intelligence is tracking data. How many fires are there? What's going on? Where are the resources that are available to fight fire? Where can we get more? When can they show up? And then our fire analyst is paying attention to the ingredients of weather and what that means for our forest fuels, whether that's just grass and small shrubs or our bigger trees. And so together, we are able to provide information that we give to fire managers for decision support purposes. And it's kind of a nice, well-rounded piece of information that we can give every day. And that helps managers make their decisions for what the day is looking like, where they need to perhaps pre-position resources, and if we need to order more from the lower 48 or elsewhere.
3: So walk us through how you develop that guidance for the likelihood of fire based on weather forecasts.
6: Well, we have this really great system called the Canadian Forest Fire Danger Rating System. And how that works is every day we collect weather data in the afternoon and plug it in. And it piggybacks on yesterday's data and the day before and the day before. So we build this continuous stream of what our fuels look like. How dry is the leaf litter, for example, at the surface? How dry are the bigger fuels? Because obviously it takes longer for those bigger fuels to dry out enough to be consumed by burning. And then we have pieces like wind. How does that factor in for the day? And what is a fire going to do? Are we going to start one today? Is it going to be human starts? Is it going to be a lightning bust kind of a day where we have a big lightning event and start ignitions in various parts of the state? Maybe it's not that. It's just the human corridor that we're really worried about on a given day. So all of these pieces go in, and that danger rating system is fantastic because it lets us track through the whole summer how fuels are drying or not, and which parts of the state we really need to focus on. And right now, what we're seeing around South Central is the surface fuels, they were dry leading up to this rain this morning. That rain will be enough to dampen things for a day or two, but not really longer than that. The deeper fuels, it takes a little while after the snow retreats and things start to thaw out. And those deeper fuels, we are seeing that they're getting to the point now where they will support more active burning in the deeper duff layers of the soils and also in the bigger fuels. We're not to what you would see in July yet, but we're getting there. And what that means is it's a little harder to put fires out when those deeper fuels become engaged.
3: How do you disseminate the forecasting information that you put together to fire managers, and how dynamic is it? How often are you updating? You talked about, you know, you're piggybacking on information from the previous days, but how often are you updating what may be coming for wind speed, direction, other factors?
6: Our forecast models are updating about every 6 hours. We get a new model run, and we're also constantly updating how much precipitation we've gotten just from observations. But every morning, either I or my colleague, Jonathan, are working to put together a statewide briefing that we give at 9:45 in the morning. And that's actually open for anyone to tune into. It's on our fire weather page through the Alaska Interagency Coordination Center. And then afterwards, we podcast that so that you can go in and listen anytime. So that is a 15-minute presentation that covers the entire state. And it takes an in-depth look at today, tomorrow, and the next day, and then looks a little farther out at what the weather patterns are like and what the fuels are going to be doing in response to that weather. It's also a look at the intelligence piece of what's going on around the state as far as how many fires are out there, how many acres have we burned, and so on. We also publish a 7-day outlook piece. And we have a seasonal outlook that is updated every month for the next 4 months, which is really a difficult and challenging guess at what's going to be happening for the next few months. And that's actually year-round, so we even publish that in the winter when it becomes a lot easier to say that it's not going to be active for January and February. But right now, we're saying that it's going to be a fairly typical summer.
3: Well, we'll drill down about what that means, typical means. But if you're just joining us, this is Talk of Alaska, and today we're discussing the wildfire season. It's that time of year again. Norm McDonald is in the studio with us. Norm is the Deputy Director of Fire Protection for the State Division of Forestry and Fire Protection. Heidi Strader is on the line from Fairbanks. Heidi is the Fire Weather Program Manager for the Alaska Interagency Coordination Center. And John Glover is in the studio with us today. John is the Wildfire Division Chief for the Anchorage Fire Department. You can join our conversation if you have questions about how to protect your property or other questions about fire risk in your region. Statewide, the number is 1-800-478-8255. That's 1-800-478-8255. If you're in Anchorage, the local number is 907-550-8422. 550-8422. You can also email us, talk@alaskapublic.org. John, you've been in the role that you're in right now for just under 2 years. Talk about what you're focused on for mitigation and control in Anchorage.
4: So that's it's a great question. Over the last season, we did a fair amount of projects, and we're carrying some of those forward this season as well. And most all of our projects right now are centered on primary egress routes within the municipality, and really trying to bolster the resilience of those in some of our challenging areas. Some of the projects are driven by funding, and what I mean by that is we most all of our mitigation work done within the municipality is all executed through federal grant funding and state grant funding. So as we apply for different projects and grants, we have to pick locations, right? So, and unfortunately that prioritizes some of our implementation, but overall, the projects that we've identified for basically the next 3 to 5 years within the municipality all center around reinforcement of primary egress routes or large concentrations of values, homes, and property. So trying to put those mitigation lines right adjacent to where our firefighters need to make access and then provide protection in the event that we have a wildland fire.
3: Your team, of course, is aimed at protecting the municipality of Anchorage. But if things are calm here, do you deploy to other parts of the state when there are fires?
4: We do. Our department supports the State of Alaska Division of Forestry and their efforts. And we have an annual operating plan and an agreement that enables us to, when the municipality is in a fire danger status that would support that, we can muster a task force or more and go out and support the statewide effort for suppression. And we did that multiple times last year where we had about 12 to 18 firefighters with about 5 to 8 apparatus that we deployed outside of the municipality to go and support Bear Creek Fire up in Nananala, or up in I guess that was near Anderson, and then also the Nanana Ridge complex, and then some individual single resource deployment as well. And it's really a great opportunity for our firefighters to go out and get practical experience and build some of their qualifications for large fire response in an area that needs them and support the statewide effort, but also bring that experience back so they're prepared for the municipality as well. Our hope is that we don't have a large fire within the municipality, but we want to be trained and postured and prepared to be able to do it. And it's a great opportunity for us to be able to strengthen the statewide response and also bring that education experience back to our department.
3: Well, and as we know, one of the beautiful features of Anchorage is all the forested areas that we have right in the city. It's a beautiful fact of living here, but it also can be a real risk for fire because of such heavily forested areas. You had mentioned in an earlier interview that South Central has been in high to very high fire danger in recent weeks. I was kind of surprised by that because we had so much snow late into the spring and now things are green. Talk about where the most worrisome areas are. It was nice to see a little rain this morning in Anchorage. How much do you think that will help, and what are conditions in the Matsu Valley and the Kenai area?
4: Well, we have the expert on the phone, which is nice, so Heidi can back me up with anything. But really, I think it's been mentioned a couple of times, but we're in this kind of delayed green up stage. So normally by this time, we're usually kind of outside of green up, but since it's been so delayed, we're still dealing with a lot of dead grass that's fairly receptive within South Central Alaska. And that's been the driver of a lot of our fires within the municipality. And over this past week and a half, we've been in high to very high, and that wind component is really a driver in that what we call light flashy fuels, that dead grass and leaf litter component. When it's crunching under your feet and we have some wind and we have an ignition, it usually creates a pretty fast moving fire. They're not super arduous to extinguish because like Heidi was saying, that duff layer is not active or not as receptive, and our spruce is just kind of starting to get active now. But they're usually quick catches when we're kind of in this late season light flashy fuels. So that's been advantageous for us. But the combination of heat that we had last week, which was great, it was like summer finally arrived. that combined with the wind and that a lot of drying with that dead grass, it made for some kind of an abundance of responses over the last few days. And we kind of had that weird anomaly fire a few weeks ago over off of 100th that was a moderate fire danger day, but we had some pretty good wind, and that was, it was gusting to about 20, 25 miles an hour out there, kind of in that western Anchorage area. And that was, fueled by dead grass and some spruce, and we actually got some pretty decent, got about 5 acres out of that fire, which is fairly large for the municipality, and especially that time of year and on a moderate day. So, our posture is to always be vigilant and ready and get out there as quick as we can and do aggressive initial attack and then have good coordination with State of Alaska Division of Forestry, who's the suppression jurisdiction within the municipality.
3: And as we know, this little bit of rain is nice, but people shouldn't get too complacent and think, oh, don't worry, there's no fire danger. You had mentioned that it's not legal for people to have burn barrels in the municipality. Should they not be using backyard fire pits right now?
4: So depending on the fire danger level for the day is what enables people to use different type of burning devices and or the type of fire that they can have. So basically in low or moderate, you can have a ground-based fire as long as it's 3x2. So it's a warming or cooking fire, and we're not burning brush and debris. You know, we're burning woody materials, but you know, split wood, stuff like that. At high, it has to be a manufactured or elevated constructed fire pit, right? So like it needs to be self-contained. It can't just be on the ground like a fire ring. And then above high, where you're not allowed to have a warming fire of sorts, but we still allow barbecue grills and propane grills, stuff like that. So all of that information is on our website at wildfire.muni.org, and we just really encourage people that if they want to have a warming fire, a recreational fire, just whether it's sunny or whether it's cloudy out, check the website and make for sure that what you're doing is approved.
3: You're not going to get in trouble.
4: Correct.
3: And we'll link to those things on the Talk of Alaska post today as well. Norm, in 2022, Governor Dunleavy issued an executive order to change the Division of Forestry's title to the Division of Forestry and Fire Protection. A related release about the name change said more than 90% of the division's budget is spent on protecting life and property of Alaskans. How has that percentage changed in the last decade? Are you aware of, has that been a big increase?
5: It has, and our division was put together, you know, in the 1970s, shortly after statehood, and we picked up fire protection in the late 1970s, early 1980s. So at that time, it was a, you know, kind of a 50-50 type of division, with timber being a big part of it, and fire being something we kind of did on the, you know, just a, as a almost a side part of the job. And for Alaska and all the Western states, really, that's changed. And you look at what Alaska has done in 2022 with split our division under a forestry resource section and then a fire program. That's common across the Western states. Every state, all the federal agencies are going through similar changes. The mission has changed. The expectations of the public has changed. The fire conditions has changed. So we're adapting to that. I think another good example this year is the U.S. Wildland Fire Service under DOI. They've been, fire traditionally has been under natural resource agencies, either the BLM or Parks or Fish and Wildlife Service. Now they have a standalone fire agency under DOI that protects those land management agencies from wildland fire. So it's a federal change, it's a state change. Local government, Anchorage is a great example, now has a wildland fire program within their structure department. So it's something we're seeing across the country. It's definitely needed. And for the state of Alaska, it just provides a better service for the people who live here.
3: It also noted in that release that 80% of Alaskans live in areas considered high risk for wildfire. Do you know how that compares to other states? Are we an anomaly in that regard?
5: We are top five. If you look at the percentage of WUI or the Wildland Urban Interface, top five in the country. And that's pretty just, that's Alaska, right? We like our living in the woods. We like having our trees around us. People will continue to move into that Wildland Urban Interface setting. And then on top of that, conditions are changing. If you look at the 20 years from 1984 to 2004 and then 2004 to current, we've doubled the acreage in that same 20-year span. So we've got two challenges. One, more people living in the wildland urban interface and changing conditions that we're, if you live in Alaska, you're well aware of.
3: Mm-hmm. Heidi, I know you didn't have a big role in UAF's work on an AI lightning model project, but you did help out. Tell us about this project and what you hope will come out of it.
6: Yeah, this was a project done by Josh Hostler over at the university. And first off, we team up with researchers all the time, but particularly the group there at the university. We have biweekly meetings throughout the year where we talk with them. And what's great is a lot of times research gets done and it doesn't go anywhere, or it's done in a vacuum where no one's ever talking to the people who are on the operational side. And we've overcome that obstacle really well in Alaska by talking all the time between our two groups and emailing about different ideas. And one of the requests that we've had over the years is that we feel like we're pretty terrible at doing seasonal forecasts, because so much depends on when does the lightning come, and if it comes in abundance or not, and whether the fuels are dry and receptive or not. And the lightning has been a very challenging piece. A lot of times we can look at the weather patterns and say, yeah, it looks like it's going to be a little wetter for the next few weeks or drier. But the lightning has been a challenge. And so this project is trying to use self-organizing maps, which basically groups weather patterns into different potential patterns, different looks, and then associates how much lightning activity occurs with those different patterns. And the idea is being able to attribute the lightning to these patterns easily. And from there, the step forward is, now can we forecast the frequency of those patterns in the coming months of the summer, and therefore say, yeah, it's more likely we're going to see these patterns that have a lot of lightning activity, or the opposite. No, we don't think we're going to see those lightning intensive storms be present. So it's been like the first half of this project basically has been tackled and looking through hindsight how the pattern's set up. And now we're trying to move into a forecasting pattern of this. And the ideal outcome would be that we can tell fire managers whether it's going to be a busy or not busy season ahead of time, and therefore maybe stage resources, or at least think about staging resources a little earlier than we can now. Because now, if we can get a good forecast a week out, we're doing pretty well. And if we could expand that even to just a few weeks out, that would be a big boon to being able to manage resources wisely.
3: Oh, I'm sure. Better planning, longer term planning, rather than having to move people in an emergency in hours rather than days or weeks, makes sense. Let's go to the phones for a moment. Ty is in Anchorage. Hi, Ty.
7: Hey, guys. I'm in Anchorage in Rabbit Creek. And so, you know, it's kind of lower hillside, and there's limited roads in my section, and really concerned about wildfires and the ability to evacuate, what the egress would be, because there's like one road everybody's dependent on, like Golden View Road, and it's already a mess from school and stuff, you know, when the schools are on. So I can't imagine that what you got. You must have plans. I'm very curious.
3: So you're wondering if there are other ideas about making other evacuation routes?
7: I have no idea, other than how the heck am I? I'm assuming there will be no helicopters hauling people up in the air to get him out of here. So,
3: well, let's let John weigh in. That's right up his alley.
4: So I think it's a good question. It's a valid concern, and something that the municipality has put a lot of energy in coordination with Division of Forestry and Fire Protection. And this spring, in April, we actually had a pretty robust full-day evacuation workshop where we brought in managers from across the municipality and our fire agencies to run some scenarios and actually kind of game out how some of this stuff will go in the event that we have a large incident requiring a pretty robust evacuation. And really where our focus is early notification to the public to be able to get them aware that we have an incident, establish the locations that are in go status, and then populate the areas that are in set and ready as well. So we are transparent with that messaging, and people can plan early. And you know, folks that live within the deeper WUI area within the municipality, we really encourage them to go to our website and gain information on Ready, Set, Go, have a plan, and make for sure that they understand the communication strategy for that. We use Smart 911 as the basically one of the advanced warning systems for any type of evacuation notifications within the municipality. And if we're in a set posture, I mean, that really means that you should have your stuff packed, your keys in hand and ready to go as soon as there is a go order for evacuation. And with that, we also try and make for sure that as we're planning out these areas in proximity to the incident within the municipality, if we have one, we are defining the area with enough time to allow people to actually egress out of the area and not create massive congestion. We work with traffic, municipal roads, and also Anchorage Police Department on coordination of how we would do closures. We would not allow for access coming in and only going out. And to your point, you know, some of the congestion with schools and stuff like that, one of the benefits to the timing of wildland fire season is we don't have schools usually in session. So we have a little bit less congestion, but it's also a concern because a lot of kids are at home in the summertime. Mm-hmm. And we need to accommodate for that, too. So all the more reason that we put a lot of advance warning and early notification in to our Smart 911 system, and then also our iPod system as well.
3: All right. Thank you for that, John. Ty, thanks for the question. We need to take a quick break. When we come back, we'll continue our discussion on how to prevent wildfire during wildfire season as Talk of Alaska continues statewide.
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0: 1-800-478-8255 is the number statewide if you'd like to join our conversation today on Talk of Alaska about wildfire season in our state. 1-800-478-8255. If you're in Anchorage, the local number is 907-550-8422, 550-8422. You can also email talk@alaskapublic.org. When we were in the break, you mentioned, Norm, that that Ready, Set, Go program is now a state statute statewide. Talk a little bit about what that means.
1: Yeah, that is a great, it was a great bill. It was introduced last year and passed this year. And what that does is ensure that every borough, municipality, or non-incorporated lands is all using the same language for evacuation. And it's a language and color coding. And really what that does is just help make sure we have got really clear communication with the public when we're doing evacuations. We've had years like 2019 and 22 where we've had multiple communities evacuated from different fires, and each community was using different evacuation language and colors on their maps, and it was just confusing for the public. So this was introduced by a senator out of Kenai after some conversations, and it's really the right step in the right direction for us for good communication. And I think Alaska is the only state that has standardized language and color coding, which is going to help everybody in this state and just understand what that means when there's evacuations in progress.
0: So. Yeah, that clarity is so important, especially when seconds, minutes count and people need to know what to do to help themselves and stay safe. So that sounds like an excellent program. I wanted to go back to Heidi for a moment here. Heidi, we were talking about the AI lightning modeling project, but talk about the change in fire weather conditions in the nearly 20 years, 18 years that you've been doing this work. What have you seen for changes in that regard?
2: Yeah, so we've seen changes. Of course, every year is different. And what I see most notably over time is we have these big variations. Our biggest year on record is still 2004, which seems quite a while ago, but we've had a number of years that have really touched on that quite closely. And some of the changes we've seen are the season starting earlier. I think about the time I came on board was when it was forestry at the time, went with the earlier start date for getting training going and declared April 1st as the start to the season. And that sometimes doesn't seem early enough anymore. Some years we're snow free, especially around parts of South Central now, where it's feeling like March is more the right time to be starting to step into that. So certainly earlier starts to the season are becoming more common. And the season also lasts longer. 2019 was a good example of that, where we saw a lot of active burning even into September, which is not common for Alaska. During the summer, we have seen an uptick in lightning, and there's some research that shows where we've had an increase of about 17% of lightning activity over the last 20 to 30 years. It also seems like more often than not, we're warmer than normal. And what is normal? Well, normal seems to change. If we look at the 30-year time spans, every decade we've got another set of data that shows that we're still warmer than even that last 30 years. So warming, one thing that maybe is in favor of less fire activity would be that it seems like we're a little bit damper as well. But again, our precipitation tends to be spotty in the summer, and so some places get a lot of rain, and then other places not that far away do not. So just because you've had some cloudy days and a little bit of shower activity here and there doesn't mean you've really picked up enough rain to dampen your fire activity, even if right next door they're talking about low fire danger.
0: You said a 17% in lightning.
2: 17%, yeah, 17% increase.
0: Wow. Mm-hmm. Yikes. You may be tired of this question, Heidi, but there is a lot of discussion about moving into El Nino and what that, you know, we've heard the Godzilla El Nino. There's all this hype around what it may or may not be and what that could mean for increased heat. Are you concerned it could make weather conditions worse for fire in this year?
2: The super El Nino, yes, as it's being billed. I am not particularly concerned for this year. what we're seeing right now is we're still kind of teetering on the edge of being in a neutral state. So by the time the El Nino really sets in, we'll pretty much be out of fire season. Now, next winter, we'll probably pick up more effects from the El Nino. And then moving into next spring and next summer, it's likely we will be in a stronger El Nino. But what does that mean for Alaska? Well, it's kind of a toss-up. We do know that our biggest fire seasons typically occur when we have a strong El Nino, but we also have small fire seasons that happen during a small El Nino. So it indicates there's a chance that next year we could see some more activity. But at this point, that's a pretty hard call. I mean, I'm just, you know how the weather is, trying to forecast a few days out, much less a year out. But I will say that typically there seems to be a small correlation in the summertime with an El Nino for warmer temperatures and a little bit drier. Not always, but a little bit of a lean that way. So that's for next summer.
0: Yeah, yeah. Norm and John, have you been fielding questions about El Nino, and do you have concerns about it?
1: We do, and often we send them right to Heidi for those answers. Yes,
2: yes, they do.
1: I think for for the Division of Forestry and Fire Protection, we rely on Heidi and her staff and the folks working on this for that information. But we prepare the same, whether it's predicted to be a small season or a busy season. Our job is to be ready come March now with fire season and to be engaged through snowfall. So we'll prepare the same, but we definitely track those trends and work with Heidi and her staff to make sure we're aware of the potential.
0: John, have you gotten any anxious calls about El Nino?
3: Yeah, if you wear a yellow shirt and you fight fire in the woods, everybody asks you to predict the fire season all the time. And, you know, it was talked about a little bit earlier. Heidi mentioned it too, and Norm did as well. But really, you know, numbers are our numbers, right? And when we talk about averages and we talk about acres and stuff like that, throughout an entire fire season, if we're average, then we're average. But if that average happens in 2 months, or if that the fire locations happen along the roadside and not, you know, in kind of more vast, abundant areas where maybe we're not doing full suppression and stuff like that, that's really what starts to impact the public and everybody else and some of our suppression resources and stuff like that. So if like last year, you know, we have a pretty concentrated fire season in a couple of months, and that's what our average acreage winds up being, but in a condensed time, then those are the kind of the things that we're all, I think, thinking about in the back of our minds and preparing for and training for and planning for and making sure that we have resource allocations postured for all of that stuff.
0: Thank you. Let's go back to the phones for a moment. Ethel is in Soldotna. Hello.
4: Good morning. This is a great discussion. I have a question about preventing or controlling tundra fires. I grew up in Wainwright, and my parents used to tell us to be very, very careful because naturally occurring oil seepages and the existence of coal mines even near the bank of the river would keep my parents kind of lecturing us about preventing tundra fires. And my mother told me that when a tundra fire occurs underneath, it spreads for miles and miles and miles, and it's actually sometimes too hot to walk on the tundra because it's burning underneath. And so I'm really curious about this whole aspect now, because there's testimony in that that man who was alleged to start the Palisades fire by not properly turning the embers out, and how it spread underground. And I used to be under the illusion that we were protected by permafrost, but sometimes the permafrost doesn't start, you don't start hitting permafrost until 6 to 8 feet underground. And so I'm really curious about that, and I'd like to hear the group address some of the principles and how far south the concerns are, because there is an extensive amount of coal seams up north and oil seeps that occur naturally.
0: Thank you so much for that question, Ethel, because I know that the coal seam concern is a big concern. And so please, Norm.
1: Yeah, that's an interesting question, and it's something every year we deal with coal seam fires. We have a few known coal seams that every year will pop up in the spring, often get into the dry grass, and we'll go out and work around them. Our known coal seams, we've done a lot of pre-work around them, so it's already protected. But that's something we deal with every year, and every year there's new coal seam fires that do pop up. And I think, as you know, regarding the tundra, and it's a lot, that's a big part of our fuel component in Alaska. And kind of the interesting thing with tundra fires is you can have a couple of days of dry weather and that top layer dries out and it'll burn across the surface. And then you get another 5 to 10 days of really hot, dry weather and it'll reburn and burn really deep. So some of those tundra mats can be, like Ethel said, you know, a couple feet deep, and depending on the drought conditions and how long it's been without rain, they can burn. Be a real problem for us. So we're seeing that, especially in Western Alaska, areas that traditionally did not get a lot of fire. We're getting more fires in the tundra and larger fires than we had historically. So a new and emerging challenge that we're dealing with.
0: Yeah. John?
3: I think it's a good point too. Like the depth of the burns that we get in the tundra fires is a great example and a good lesson, I think, for the public on why, when we're talking about fully extinguishing their fires, whether they're out recreating or whatever else, they really, you know, dumping a 5-gallon bucket of water on your warming fire is great, but really turning that soil and actually getting in there and extinguishing that so you don't just cap that heat on top and allow that fire to continue to burn in our organic mat that we have really in abundance everywhere within Alaska, but really, really actually extinguishing it, turning the soil and making sure it's all cool to the touch. That's how we're going to, you know, stay on top of prevention, because it's a real issue within the state of Alaska.
0: Mm-hmm. Absolutely. We are going to take another quick break. When we come back, we'll continue our discussion about statewide conditions during this year's fire season as Talk of Alaska continues.
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0: Welcome back to Talk of Alaska. 1-800-478-8255. Is the statewide number if you'd like to join our conversation today about the wildfire season and how you can keep your property safe. 1-800-478-8255. In Anchorage, the local number is 907-550-8422, 550-8422. In the studio with me today is Norm McDonald. Norm is the Deputy Director of Fire Protection for the State Division of Forestry and Fire Protection. John Glover is also in the studio, and John is the Wildfire Division Chief for the Anchorage Fire Department. And on the line from Fairbanks, Heidi Strader is the Fire Weather Program Manager for the Alaska Interagency Coordination Center. You can also email questions or comments to talk@alaskapublic.org. We were talking earlier, Heidi, about lightning. We've been talking about wildfire, obviously, but now we were talking about lightning. And we know that there's a lot of lightning in interior. It's hotter. They see more lightning there. But are you seeing a shift in other parts of the state? Are there other regions that have increasing amounts of either lightning or wildfire that weren't in the past?
2: Certainly we are. In the past, historically, most lightning was over the interior part of the state, and that's where we expected to see it. That's where we expected to fight fire as a result. But what we've seen in the last decade or so is that Southwest Alaska is experiencing a lot more lightning activity, and as a result, a lot more starts because of that. And it does seem like their fuels are more easily receptive to lightning ignitions, even when it's not as dry as it might need to be in the interior. So we've seen a few early season bigger fires out that way. South Central also has days that are bigger lightning days, maybe more frequent lightning days would be the right terminology for that. And the other place is up on the North Slope, where we don't have a lot of fire activity and we don't have a lot of people to, or resources at risk, I guess, values at risk. But there is definitely some concern about how that may be changing over the years. And of course, how that even impacts caribou habitat and other wildlife concerns there. So it's becoming a much bigger footprint for lightning activity across the state.
0: Well, I know I grew up in the Midwest, where you heard thunder and saw lightning often in the summertime. But I lived here for a few years before I heard any thunder at all. It just seemed incredibly rare. And I remember being somewhat alarmed. It was like, oh, thunder. Norm, your thoughts here on what Heidi was just describing as far as this increase?
1: Yeah, I was born and raised in Alaska and grew up on the Anchorage hillside, and just just from my memory, the same as you said, very, very rare. And now I live in the Mat-Su Valley, and it just feels much more frequent. So it's something we track for sure. Our concern is still 60% of our fires are human caused. So whatever we can do to reduce those, because we know we're going to have lightning, and now we're seeing it in places we haven't always had it. So if we can focus on the lightning fires and do what we can to reduce human-caused fires, that's where our prevention focus really is.
0: And I know that in interior especially, some fires are just left to burn. Is it just a consideration of homes when you're deciding what fires you're going to attack? And is that primarily what it comes down to?
1: Well, there's a few things. Definitely values in homes and life and property are number one. That's our first concern. There's areas where you actually want to have fire play its natural role for habitat and, you know, moose feed and caribou and that type of thing. So those are management options that we take into consideration. We work with the different land management agencies, fish and game, and the federal and state agencies to make sure we're being good stewards of the land. And then sometimes that does include natural fire on the landscape. But we really make an effort to prioritize where our full and critical protection is around Alaskans' homes, our investments, our infrastructure, and making sure to do what we can to put those fires out early and protect those values.
0: Sure. John, the municipality of Anchorage is huge, but lots of Anchorage residents visit the valley and the Kenai area, where burning rules can be different from the city. Where should people find that information so they know when and if they can have an outdoor fire?
3: So within the municipality, the best location to go is our website at wildfire.muni.org, and they can find out all the information that's specific to Anchorage. But to your point, you know, I mean, I'm one of them. I love to recreate out in the valley, and sometimes I go stop by and give Norm a hard time when I recreate too. But but really, one of the cool things is we have volunteer fire stations almost everywhere out as you travel outside of the Anchorage municipality, and they have, most of those stations have kiosks set up where you can get burn information and figure out kind of what the rules and regulations are specific to the area that you're recreating in. And of course, the State of Alaska Division of Forestry's website is a great resource as well to figure out. They cover a massive area. So if you're going south or you're going north, likely it's going to be a different situation depending on where you're going. So just tag into that and take a look and figure out what the posture is, and then you know you're going to be safe no matter what you're doing.
0: All right, Norm, pick it up.
1: And that's a great segue. We're just rolling out a new app. It's a part of the Smart 11 or 911. A program that includes emergency alerts for evacuation. We also have burn permit suspension information, red flag warning conditions information. So it's an app people can download. They can go to our website and find that link, and then that'll be right on your phone. So no matter where you are in the state, you'll get that most current information that you can have, on your phone at any time.
0: That sounds great. There have been, we talked a bit about mitigation efforts earlier. There's been beetle-killed spruce tree mitigation efforts around the city recently and other work to lower fuel risk. What is the plan for this summer in Anchorage? There's a lot of standing dead trees in our parks that make me anxious when it's hot and dry.
3: Yeah, so it's a good question. The interesting thing about the beetle kill issue that we've had in a couple of different waves within the municipality and across the state is it's really problematic in the first couple of years that the beetle kill infestation goes through, where we have the red needle component that are still on the trees. That's where we have a very volatile fuel. Once those needles make it to the ground and we have basically standing dead sticks, it's not as volatile of a problem. And so, you know, it's a hazard, it's a dry fuel, all of those things, but not to the same degree. And so we try and like educate that message as an infestation goes through. That's problematic, and we need to be really, really aware of what's going on the couple of years afterwards. But once those needles are down, then we need to take a look at where our fuel loading is, live and dead, across the municipality and the state, depending on where we're doing mitigation work. But you know, comparatively, we have a decent amount of black spruce within the Anchorage municipality in different pockets and areas, and that's generally a more problematic and challenging fuel that we deal with for wildland fires within Alaska. So as we're planning our mitigation work within within the municipality, again, we're focused on concentrations, you know, putting those lines adjacent to large values, primary egress routes, and then also looking at some of those hazardous stands of fuel. And a lot of them are black spruce stands, because it's been quite a few years since the beetles went through and kind of did their decimation. So we get a lot of questions about that, you know, like, are you going to go cut down all of the dead standing trees? And quite honestly, if we tried to take that that on, it would not be as productive and beneficial to the public as the mitigation efforts that we're doing along those primary access and egress routes and adjacent to the values.
0: That is so, it's so good to know, to better understand what is a more hazardous tree.

0: need help in June and July. We ask for support from those states, and they send people to Alaska. So it's our part of our program where we support each other that way.
1: And for both of you, is it more difficult to keep firefighting staff on now? Fire used to be much more seasonal work, but that season is much longer. It's kind of, as you just said, Norm, it's pretty much year-round now, especially down south. Is it hard to recruit people to this work and keep them in it?
0: It is. Recruitment and retention is a challenge for sure, but there's still groups of people that are interested in this type of work and like the public safety aspect and the public service piece. And then it's our job as an agency to recruit and find a way to retain those people when they get here. And right now we've got a really good group of crews and firefighters on board. Then we're ready to roll for this summer.
1: All right, John.
2: Yeah. Recruitment and retention is always a challenge. Nothing when it comes to wildland fire is easy work. It's all pretty hard and arduous work. But so trying to find people that are excited about going and suffering a little bit in the woods and doing that hard work, sometimes that's a challenge. But once we get them, the key is to retain them. And I think there's some good work being done to try and put some effort into how we can do better retention for state and municipal employees and stuff like that. And I think that's a good stroke.
1: All right. And Heidi, in about 30 seconds here, are there areas of the state that you're watching right now that are of the most concern, where people should be extra vigilant right now?
3: Well, we've seen large fire growth, or relatively large fire growth, I guess, out in the western part of the state, up in the northwest. It's been drier up there. We're also always paying attention to parts of the Tanana Valley, especially Delta Junction over towards Tok. That typically stays pretty dry, especially for the first half of summer. Happily, Fairbanks has had some rain, although we'd be happier residents if we had some sun, but it's pretty low potential there right now. And South Central is always hard. It's kind of a mixed bag. We see those showers come through, and I was just looking at precipitation amounts this morning are still pretty low, and the forecast for the day doesn't really have much over a tenth of an inch, and that's a drop in the bucket. So I think an important thing to think about is that the season has felt cool and damp to start, but that can turn around in a hurry, and the fuels are drying on those windy days. And when it is hot, it is penetrating into those deeper layers, and that rain may not penetrate down that far. So the long-term drying is happening, even if you don't see it at the surface.
1: So please, be careful. Yes, be careful, Alaskans. Thanks so much to our guests, Norm McDonald, Deputy Director of Fire Protection for the State Division of Forestry and Fire Protection, Heidi Strader, Fire Weather Program Manager for the Alaska Interagency Coordination Center, and John Glover, Wildfire Division Chief for the Anchorage Fire Department. Thanks to our engineer on the board today, Crystal Hyde. Our producer is Emily Messner. Our editor is Annie Feit. On the phones, Ava White helped us out. I'm Lori Townsend. Thanks for listening. We'll be back next week.
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5: Good morning. 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It's Tuesday, June 9th, and only four cruise ships are due in port today. The Norwegian Bliss got here at 6:30 this morning. Celebrity Summit got here at 7 a.m. Discovery Princess arrived at 8 a.m. We're waiting on the Norwegian Encore, which will arrive at 2:30 this afternoon. That's a look at the cruise ship schedule for today, Tuesday, June 9th. It's 11 a.m. Up next is 1A on KTOO.

0: This is 1A. I'm Jen White. After a weekend of renewed fighting between Iran and Israel, both sides are halting strikes amid a precarious ceasefire. Fighting escalated on Sunday with Israeli strikes outside of Beirut in Lebanon. The Israeli military said it was targeting Hezbollah, the Iranian-backed militant group in Lebanon. Iran sent retaliatory missiles towards Israel. Israel also said that it launched two waves of airstrikes across Iran on Monday, including on Iran's biggest petrochemical facility. Monday saw further exchanges of fire between the two nations. Donald Trump publicly called on both countries to stop attacks. It was the worst escalation of fighting since April's ceasefire between Iran and Israel. Meanwhile, Israel has continued its incursion into southern Lebanon. Earlier today, Israeli strikes in southern Lebanon killed 13 people. That's according to Lebanon's national news agency. So what do these events tell us about where Israel and Iran will go next, and how close is the U.S. to being pulled into a larger war in the region? Joining us from Riyadh, Saudi Arabia, is Greg Karlstrom. He's the Middle East correspondent at The Economist. Greg, welcome back to the program.
1: Thanks for having me again.
0: So, Greg, just catch us up on the very latest, because as we know, this story is moving very quickly.
2: It's moving very quickly, and yet it seems almost as if we're back where we started before all of this drama over the weekend. The ceasefire between Israel and Iran is back in force. We haven't had any strikes in more than 24 hours at this point. And so that fighting has stopped. Israel continuing to bomb southern Lebanon and Hezbollah continuing to attack northern Israel. But we haven't seen the sorts of Israeli strikes on Beirut, the Lebanese capital, that precipitated this crisis over the weekend. So again, things have sort of come full circle, and we're waiting to see now whether there is any progress towards this broader U.S.-Iran agreement that might pause the war for a longer period of time, or whether there's another round of this coming in the days or weeks to come.
0: Well, Israeli Prime Minister Benjamin Netanyahu released a video statement about the pause in fighting between Israel and Iran. Let's take a listen.
3: At the moment, the fire has ceased, because after we struck the terror regime in Tehran, it stopped attacking us. If the terror regime in Iran makes the mistake of attacking us again, we will respond with force.
0: Now, as we said, Greg, President Trump called for both sides to, quote, immediately stop fighting. This was in a post on social media Monday. On Sunday evening, he spoke on the phone with Netanyahu and urged him not to retaliate against Iranian strikes, but Israel did anyway. What can you tell us about the communication between Israel, the U.S., and Iran over the last couple of days?
2: I think some of the public messaging from the Trump administration and some of the media leaks that we've seen are for public consumption rather than a reflection of what really happened. I find it very hard to believe that Donald Trump laid down a clear red line, told the Israeli prime minister, do not carry out retaliatory strikes in Iran, and Netanyahu ignored him and carried out those strikes anyway. That just does not seem plausible to me. So I think more likely what happened in private is that the American president told the Israeli prime minister, you can retaliate, but stay within certain parameters. Don't strike, you know, certain bits of critical infrastructure. Don't turn this into a longer campaign. But he did give Israel a green light to retaliate. Now, he's denied that in public, I think, to avoid antagonizing the Iranians and to avoid making it look like America was a party to these Israeli strikes. But again, I think a lot of the public messaging just doesn't reflect what was said in private.
0: Well, that seems to indicate, Greg, that Israel, Iran, and the U.S. are all in a bit of a balancing act right now. When you talk about public messaging as compared to what's happening in private, how would you describe the current, not so much public stance, but perhaps more private stance of the three countries?
2: They're in a balancing act, and they have increasingly diverging interests. I think it's clear that Donald Trump wants to make a deal with Iran. He's maybe unhappy about how that deal is shaping up, but he wants some sort of a deal to further extend the ceasefire, because he really doesn't want to resume fighting. This is an unpopular war in America. It's already had a big impact on energy prices. His allies in the Gulf don't want him to restart. And so all of that factors into his thinking. I think for Israel, they are deeply nervous about the sort of deal that, America and Iran might strike, that America might offer Iran substantial sanctions relief and, not get much in return. Now, they can't entirely break with the Trump administration here, but they are unhappy about the deal. And I think Prime Minister Netanyahu, for a mix of foreign policy reasons and domestic political reasons, is certainly looking for ways to undermine or sabotage these negotiations. And then I think for the Iranians, yes, they would like a deal as well. I don't think they're keen to go another round with the United States. I think they are aware that would mean significant damage to their infrastructure. But this is a more emboldened Iranian regime than the one that, we knew from before February 28th. And I think they're a bit more willing to gamble here. They are not as desperate for a deal as they think Donald Trump might be. And they are willing to leave open the possibility of another round of fighting as a way of pressuring the Americans into making further concessions.
0: Well, and what makes them confident that they could withstand another round of fighting?
2: It depends on what we mean by withstand. I mean, the damage is already quite extensive to their economy. 1 million people, by Iranian estimates, have lost their jobs as a result of the war. They are obviously having interruptions to oil exports and to imports as a result of the American blockade. It's getting to be summer. There's concern in Iran about how their energy infrastructure will hold up. You know, will they have blackouts and, things like that over the summer? So they're in a bad way already. And they are aware, again, that another round of fighting will mean more damage to vital economic targets. We saw this earlier in the week when, as part of Israel's retaliatory strikes, they bombed a petrochemical plant in Iran. Those sorts of plants are vital for producing intermediate goods that are used by factories in, other parts of the Iranian economy. And so probably further job losses and, economic damage will result from that. So they're not in a position where they can really withstand this. I mean, the economic damage will be extensive, but this is a regime that frankly doesn't care much about the economic well-being of most of the population. We saw that with the mass protests earlier this year, and they are simply willing to endure more economic pain because they think they can take more of it than the U.S. or its allies can.
0: So endure, not withstand. I want to make sure we talk about Lebanon, because as part of the truce with Israel in April, Iran demanded that fighting in Lebanon cease. Now, Israel's continued occupying parts of southern Lebanon, saying their military campaign there is aimed at disarming Hezbollah. A wave of Israeli strikes killed 13 people in southern Lebanon today. That's according to the Lebanese National News Agency. And the Lebanese Ministry of Health says the overall death toll from the Israeli offensive since March 2nd has risen to 3,600, with a further 11,000 wounded. We know over 1 million have been displaced in Lebanon. We have a ceasefire that has not stopped Israel's incursion into the country, and we have Iran vowing to strike Israel again if Beirut becomes a target. So where does all this leave Lebanon?
2: The problem is you have this nominal ceasefire that is between the Israeli government and the Lebanese government, but the Lebanese government is not actually the party that is fighting this war on the Lebanese side. Hezbollah has not explicitly agreed to the ceasefire. They have suggested that so long as Israel is firing on Lebanon and, occupying Lebanese territory, they will continue to fire at northern Israel. And the Lebanese state, Lebanese army, are simply too weak to impose this agreement on Hezbollah. So they can make whatever deal they want. They can hold whatever negotiations they want. It doesn't mean much on the ground in the short term. Now, in the longer run, this deal is supposed to pave the way for the Lebanese army to start exerting its authority in parts of South Lebanon. Hezbollah fighters are meant to retreat to the north of the Litani River, so away from the border between the two countries. The Lebanese army is supposed to deploy in their place. The problem is we heard all of this before. This was meant to happen after the previous war ended in November of 2024. When the previous ceasefire took effect, and the Lebanese army made an effort to confiscate some of Hezbollah's weapons to deploy its forces in the south. We've seen over the past few months that that effort simply wasn't enough. So as long as the Lebanese state is not powerful enough to put this agreement into effect, I think it won't mean much, whatever is negotiated between the two governments.
0: Meanwhile, a conflict that President Trump projected would only last a couple of weeks has stretched into months. How is the broader global community reacting to this ongoing conflict and the potential economic fallout as a result?
2: The surprising thing about this war is here we are 3+ months into it, and the predictions when it started were that if this was still going on in May or in June, oil prices would be flirting with $200 a barrel. And they're only about half that right now. And it's a combination of factors that have held oil prices down. You've had China importing less oil, reducing demand. The U.S. has been drawing down from its strategic reserves and exporting significantly more oil. The problem is we're getting to a point where China can't continue to suppress demand and the U.S. can't continue to draw down from its reserves. And if those two things flip at the same time, if we suddenly have increased demand in Asia and reduced supply from the U.S., the expectation amongst people in the industry is that we are headed for significantly higher prices later this month if we don't get to a deal that reopens the Strait of Hormuz.
0: That's Greg Karlstrom. He's Middle East correspondent for The Economist. He joined us from Riyadh. Greg, it's always great to talk to you. Thanks.
2: Thanks for having me.
0: 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Coming up, we switch gears and look at two upcoming books that put Black women at the heart of their love stories. That's just ahead. This is 1A.

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1: This is 1A. I'm Jen White. Novels with love and sex at the center are among the best-selling books year after year after year. But more and more are challenging the conventions of romance as a genre and bringing us well beyond fairy tale endings. Two novels out this summer are pushing some of the boundaries of romance writing and love stories as we know them. And They All Fall in Love at the End, a young Black writer in D.C. explores non-monogamy while her city and the world deal with the fallout of the 2024 election. And in The Missed Connection, a casting agent tries to find the handsome stranger who sat next to her on a flight while navigating past trauma and a shaky work-life balance. We've asked the authors of these two new books to join us now to talk about writing complex love stories. Tia Williams is the best-selling author of 7 Days in June and a love song for Ricky Wilde. Her latest novel is called The Missed Connection, and it's out today. Tia, welcome to 1A.
2: Thank you. Thank you for having me.
1: And also with us is Haley Blassingame. Her debut novel is They All Fall in Love at the End. It's also available now, and you may recognize her name from the credits on this show. She's a producer here on 1A. Haley, welcome.
3: Thank you so much for having me.
1: And we want to hear from you. What questions do you have about writing romance or writing novels more generally? What are your favorite books with romance or love at the center? Email us at 1A@WAMU.org. So I want to start by talking about genre. Haley, your book is about this 24-year-old in D.C. Her name is Kat St. Clair. She's a writer. Mm-hmm. She's dealing with a lot of family stuff. And relationship stuff and stuff that we will get into. But the romance isn't really the main story throughout. So where do you see your book falling into the romance genre, if at all?
3: Yeah, so I'll start by defining what romance is, at least how I define it. So the A plot, meaning the main storyline, must be the romantic story, the love story. And it must have a happily ever after, usually meaning the characters get together, or a happy for now. And so just like any genre, it's a contract between the writer and the reader that their expectations on some level are going to be met. So no, mine is not a romance, but it is still a love story. And to me, love stories transcend genre. And I think even though this isn't a romance, I don't identify as a romance writer, I still very much see myself as writing in conversation with romance and alongside romance.
1: But your book has often been cast as a romance.
3: Yeah.
1: How do you feel about that?
3: This is honestly like it's difficult to categorize a book when, so it's really literary fiction, which is like not like horror or mystery. It's like a category of writing. It's more nebulous. Like you can have a literary mystery or literary horror. Mm-hmm. And so I think that's some of the like murkiness is that because there's a major romance plot, it's just easier to sort of put it under that umbrella. But I would call it a literary fiction book with a major romance plot.
1: Tia, what about for you? How do you define what makes a romance novel a romance novel?
4: So this is actually a hotly contested topic on social media, because real, you know, diehard romance fans have very, you know, strict rules, genre rules about what constitutes a romance. So like Haley was saying, a plot has to be the love story and there must be an HEA, which is a happily ever after. Mm-hmm. So anything within the confines of that is romance, can be classified as romance. And so, yeah, I mean, by definition, those are my novels. There's always a happy ending. And the love story is the central story.
1: Are you thinking, Tia, very much about genre when you sit down to write?
4: I actually am not thinking at all about genre. I'm not thinking at all. I don't have a thought in my head. I'm not thinking about genre. I'm not thinking about the audience. I'm not thinking about anything else but the story in front of me and fully inhabiting this world. You know, another big sort of tentpole of the genre is tropes, right? So, you know, what tropes are in your romance novel? Is it friends to lovers? Is it enemies to lovers? Is it second chance romance? Is it forced proximity? Is it fake dating? Is it marriage of convenience? Right. Like all these different tropes. And a lot of younger authors come into romance with their list of tropes, and they sort of, you know, pick which ones they think are popular these days, or pick their favorites to read, and then they write about that. For me, it's a lot easier to not even think about tropes and sort of genre pillars. And it comes to me in the end. Like once I read over the book and edit it, you know, 3 million times, it becomes clear to me which tropes I've used.
1: Yeah.
4: But yeah, I really don't go into writing really thinking that much about the industry at all.
1: Well, Haley, I want to talk a bit about the plot line of your book. Your protagonist, Kat, of They All Fall in Love at the End. She's a young woman. She's exploring romance with multiple partners. And the book was inspired by an essay you wrote for the New York Times Modern Love column, and it was about non-monogamy. And the essay was titled, My Choice Isn't Marriage or Loneliness. And it garnered a lot of feedback. What kind of response did you get to that piece?
3: LOL. So... Let's start with the good. I did get a lot of positive responses from women of all ages, and that surprised me. Like a lot of my mom's older married friends, my mom is 65, identified with the piece. I think the piece is about autonomy and the boundary between yourself and your partner, and sort of following the thread of your own desires. I think that spoke to them. I got a lot of positive feedback from people in the queer community. I got one woman who emailed me saying, thank you so much. I used this essay to break up with my boyfriend. I gave it to him. I was like, I hope my name wasn't on that. and then I got a lot of pushback, mostly from men in general on the internet and offline. I think they saw the piece as an affront. As, you know, I was this woman who broke up with my boyfriend over email in a callous way. I was called evil. I was like, maybe, I don't know. So, yeah, it had a very mixed response. And that was when I realized, oh, I pressed a button. I didn't even know I was pressing.
1: Yeah. Atiya, in your book, The Missed Connection, this is your sixth book. It's about a woman named Sasha. She's a casting agent. She sits next to this man on a flight. While on one of her many work trips, and she falls for him, but she also forgets to get his contact information. And this sparks a series of events where Sasha hires a private investigator from her past to find him. Where did the idea for this story come from?
4: This idea actually came from a friend of mine who had something similar happen at his job. A coworker. Exactly the same, sat down next to a man on first class on her way to a work trip, fell madly in love, forgot to get his contact information, and she's emailing her work friend about him and doesn't realize that she accidentally CCs the entire company.
1: Wait, so this happened to someone?
4: It happened, yeah.
1: Oh my gosh.
4: And he told me this, and he was like, I don't know, I feel like you can do something with this. And so that was sort of the jumping off point for The Missed Connection. Yeah.
1: Sasha is in this book learning how to trust again and how to love again after going through a really traumatic period in her life. And I don't want to spoil too much, but she had a stalker. It's really shook her sense of safety. It shook her sense of self. How were you thinking about that balance between the romantic part of the story and the really heavy part of the story? Because you deal with what it means to live and deal with trauma.
4: Right. Yeah, it's interesting. I get that question a lot because all of my novels straddle that line of like frothy, sexy, funny, fun love, and then darker themes in the background. And you know, I do that because that's what life is. That's what real life is. Like, even while you're falling in love, you know, the horrors persist outside the door. You know what I mean? You know, you take yourself and all of your trauma with you wherever you go. So even if you're looking at, you know, a bright, fizzy rom-com, these are still two people living in the world. And to me, the bright pieces feel even brighter when you know the darkness from which these people come from, or, you know, what's, if I include what's really happening in the world or in the news, or, you know, and not in a downer way, but just in a, this is real life way. These are two real people falling in love in our world. It isn't a fantasy. It isn't, you know, taking place on, you know, in an alternate dimension. Mm-hmm. It's here and now. And
1: it's hard, and it's messy sometimes. And I think yeah. that's one of the interesting things that connects your book, Tia, and your book, Haley. Kat is very messy. Mm-hmm. Like in
3: capital
1: in,
3: M.
1: With a capital M-E-S-S-Y. And I'm curious why and how you approached creating a character who isn't always, she's not always lovable. She's kind of confusing at times. Like what questions did you want her to be grappling with in this book?
3: Oh, well, this part is very connected to my own struggles and grasping. I mean, I started this book when I was 25, so very close to Kat's age. And I just felt very lost in my love life. And I felt like I was a very grasping girl, and I think I turned to stories, and I always have, to understand myself. And in this time, I turned and could not find a story. And so, you know, some of the big questions she's asking is, and this is a question that comes up, I think, in any long relationship, is when what you owe yourself, and when that debt is in direct conflict with what you owe the people you care about. And that's a bind. And she's trying to figure out how to get out of it alive and by spiritually alive. Yeah. And she's also asking these questions within the context of gender and race, because she's in a heterosexual relationship. She's a Black woman living in a specific political context. And so those bump against the typical relational questions as well. You know, what do I owe a man? and, you know, what does freedom look like to me? And so, yeah, it had to be messy. I don't know that she could have been really digging her heels into these questions without it, you know, getting into the dirt.
1: We're talking to Haley Blassingame. She's the author of the debut novel, They All Fall in Love at the End. Also with us, Tia Williams, author of The Missed Connection. It's her sixth book. And we want to hear from you. What questions do you have about the craft of writing? Or if there's a favorite romance novel, we'd love to hear it. Email us at 1A at WAMU.org. I'm Jen White. You're listening to 1A. We got this from Chris, who emails, it seems most novels I listen to seem to have a sex scene at one point or another. I'm a writer of short stories, but I always find these scenes to be cringeworthy. Do you separate yourself from the story to write these scenes, or do you put yourself fully into the scene? Any recommendation for writing these scenes? Yes, I'm blushing right now. Tia, we'll come to you first.
4: Okay, so the sex scene conversation. So what it, for me, I feel like it's a function of the plot, like anything else. It has to be propulsive. You have to learn something. It has to be revealing about the characters. You have to learn something about them. You know, I don't just write a sex scene and drop it into a book. Mm-hmm. It's the function is to move the plot forward just like any other scene. And so it's just that this happens to have, you know, be steamy. So, you know, sometimes if, and you do have to be like in a place to write one, right? Like, so sometimes if I'm writing in a cafe or something and I get to a sex scene, I have to just put in parentheses, sexy stuff happens here, and come back to it. because it's, you know, it's embarrassing to to get all worked up, like, in a cafe, like, in front of people. It's just weird. I have to do it at home.
5: Haley, what about you?
3: Oh, my God. I love a sex scene, which is weird to say this at my place of work. yeah, I think they play an important function in literature, just like an argument scene.

0: or a fight scene. And I typically think of it as like, what is the scene trying to accomplish? Like, not all sex scenes, an argument scene or a fight scene. And I typically think of it as like, what is the scene trying to accomplish? Like, not all sex scenes, dynamics in these scenes, because it's just like a scene in a cafe where you're having a long conversation. It's just, there's a physicality to it. And so I typically do a sex scene when there's a turning point in the relationship where something is going to be different, but there's a physicality to it. And so I typically do a sex scene when there's a turning point in the relationship where something is going to be different, but part of life. And it's definitely a part of romance and love stories.
1: Well, we got this from Marvin, who emails, my latest favorite romance novel is Isabel Lynn's series, A Tyranny of Angels.
0: Definitely a part of romance and love stories.
1: Well, we got this from Marvin, who emails, my latest favorite romance novel is Isabel Lynn's series, A Tyranny of Angels. Explores several kinds of relationships in terms of gender and race. And I think of it as a gateway romance for fantasy readers because the heat level gradually increases. You know, again, as we said, Tia, this is your sixth book, The Misconnection. How have you seen romance, the way it's being written about or explored, changed over the time you've been publishing?
2: Oh, my gosh. It has changed so much. My first novel was published in 2004. And since then, there's just been such a romance explosion, so many subgenres that were previously sort of relegated to fanfic, honestly, like Archive of One's Own or Wattpad. And, you know, you're reading these stories sort of under your covers, you know, at home. Now you can go to any bookstore, you can go to several romance only bookstores and find any genre, anything you're into, any kink, any, you know, it's all there. And it's kind of, it is so liberating to see, because a lot of these subgenres were sort of hidden before.
1: We're discussing writing romance with Tia Williams, author of The Missed Connection, and Haley Blassingame. She's a 1A producer and author of They All Fall in Love at the End. Both books are available now. Still to come, what did our guests discover about themselves while writing their novels? And we still want to hear from you. If you have a favorite romance book that you read, maybe read more than once, we'd love to hear about it. Or if you have questions about the craft of writing, email us 1A@WAMU.org. We'll be right back.

0: President Trump says the U.S. is close to an agreement with Iran to end the war, which could include a new deal about Iran's nuclear program. But what might Trump have to concede?
1: What he cannot abide is an outcome that paints him to be a loser, having been played by the regime that he intended to weaken.
0: I'm Ailsa Chang. Nuclear negotiations on All Things Considered from NPR News.
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3: Look out!
2: Life's too short. 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
1: World Athletic Mexico, Canada, and the U.S. to support their national teams. But it's not all flags and fervor. Like any international sporting event, organizing this tournament has been a challenge. Ticket prices, transportation costs, and the results of geopolitical conflicts have frustrated fans and foreign governments alike. We're sitting down to preview the World Cup and talk about all the action on the pitch and all the issues have frustrated fans and foreign governments alike. We're sitting down to preview the World Cup and talk about all the action on the pitch and all the issues. 6-1-A-1-A. Who do you think is set to become world champions? Again, the number is 855-236-1212 or leave a message with our app, 1A Vox Pop, and we'll get to your thoughts on Wednesday. Now back to our conversation with best-selling author Tia Williams. Her book, The Missed Connection, is out today. Also with us, Haley Blassingame. She's a producer here on 1A. Her debut novel is They All Fall in Love at the End. It's available now. We've also been hearing from you about novels that deal with love. Ed in Atlanta sent us this.
2: My friend and mentor Pearl Clegg literally passed along this Dean Bacopoulos novel to me. It's called Summerlong, and it examines desire within and outside of couples, and it looks at what happens when one half of the couple is lost or when desire within the couple fades, and it does so in ways that are so funny and so raw. I loved this book. I loved it.
1: Ed, thanks for that message. And we want you to add your voice to the conversation. What are your favorite literary romances? And what questions do you have about the craft of writing romantic novels or love stories? Email us at 1a@wamu.org. Now, Haley, your book, again, it's mentioned, or rather, it's set in 2024. We see Kat grappling with the world around her. It's changing politically. She's in D.C. Mm-hmm. Her mother is a federal worker, and that all comes to a head when President Trump is elected, though you never name him in the book. But Kat is also reading stories about tens of thousands of Palestinians killed in Israel's bombardment of Gaza. She's on a college campus, and that becomes the scene of a pro-Palestinian encampment protest. How do you think your journalism background shaped the way you approached the setting that Kat's story plays out in?
3: Yeah, I love this question. I mean, part of what happened was, and you probably know this as a journalist too, I could not turn my brain off at home. And so I was trying to write, and I could not write without writing through and inside this context. And so this was my way of dealing with, you know, what I couldn't necessarily deal with at work. I mean, you know, you have your journalist self and then you have your human self. And of course, you bring your humanity to your work, but there are boundaries and limitations that are there for a reason. And I think with fiction, I was able to digest the news in a different way that I don't at work. And it felt like archival work to me. You know, we understand the moment we're living in so many different ways. And I think with this novel, one way you do it is through literature. Some of the best literature is a portrait of a moment in time and a political history. And I think we all understood we were in experiencing lived history. And so it was operating on two levels for me as a way to deal with my human self outside of my journalist self, things that are difficult to separate, but also a way to paint a picture of a moment that I knew was profound and would be profound decades later.
1: Yeah. They All Fall in Love is Haley's debut novel, Tia. I'm curious about how your process has changed throughout your career and what advice you have for debut authors or for those who are still in the process of writing their first book.
4: Yeah. So like I said, my first novel was published in 2004, and so much about the industry and the way I write has changed. I think it just happens as you get older, you know, like with anything else, you get more experience, you,

0: you know yourself better, you understand the world better, you've had some therapy, you know, there's a wisdom that comes, especially when you're over 40, that I didn't have when I was 25. So I think just in terms of perspective, and the depth of and the emotional depths I can bring my characters, I think has changed a lot as I've gotten older. And then also my process when I wrote novels in my 20s and 30s, most of the plot points were taken from my life. Mm-hmm. I was young, I was dating, I was kind of messy, I was married, then I wasn't. And there was a lot of fodder for drama, you know. But now I think I've kind of run out of like personal stories to plumb for plots. So I definitely look outside of myself now a lot more to come up with story ideas. But for first time writers, any advice I can give, encouraging you not to edit as you write. That is the most important thing. Write from the heart, write from your gut, that for that first draft. It's going to be messy. It's not going to be beautiful, but it's going to be written. Then you can go back and edit after you've already written.
1: Mm. Haley, as someone who's just, you know, publishing their first novel, is there anything you want to ask Tia about craft?
2: Oh, 100%. I want to ask her about the second novel, because there's a lot of lore around your sophomore novel, how like now you've gotten reviews and you've like heard what people think, and like your tools that you developed in your first novel don't necessarily perfectly translate into the second one. So Tia, I would love to know, like, what was that like for you, that second novel?
0: Horrific.
2: Thank you. I'm so excited.
0: Oh my God. It was horrific for all of those reasons. It's just, it's like any creative pursuit. You know, you hear of the sophomore slump, and you know, like with albums, it's, or movies, it's so hard, because now not only do the readers have an expectation, you have a different expectation of yourself. But I always think of what Prince says when people ask him, R.I.P. would ask him who he was in competition with, and he would say the only person that he's competing with is himself. And so I couldn't write my second novel until I went away to a hotel, cut everything off, no communication with the outside world or anyone I knew, and it was just me and the laptop and nothing else, and reality shows when I wasn't writing. And just focus. And really, really, you have to turn off the rest of the world. No social media, nothing. Just go back to you and the page and not think about the industry. Turn all of that off and remember what you're doing this for. It's because you're a writer and you have to tell stories. My second book experience was so tough. I had to get a tattoo that says write on the inside of my wrist. It just says write. Just to remember and like ground myself in, okay, this is what you need to be doing.
1: Ooh, well, let's get back to some of your
2: emails. Not
1: gonna
2: get a tattoo.
1: I know. Haley's going to show up tomorrow with a bandage. Jess emails, my favorite romances this year are Sweet Heat by Bolu Babalola and the murder mystery comedic romance It's Hard to Be an Animal by Robert Isaacs. I really love when romance is paired with the story of friendship and or self-discovery. How do you feel about combining multiple themes or focuses in a romance? Haley?
2: Oh, I want to combine everything. I mean, you can never have too much. I mean, I mean, this is why I do struggle to stay in a genre, because things start to funnel in, and I do start to think about, like, if you're trying to get closer to life, that really is how it feels. I mean, everything is always happening alongside everything, and it can feel incoherent, and narrative offers an opportunity to give it some thread, at least, that you don't get in life. And so I think it's getting as close as possible to that texture of multiple storylines that are always happening in your life, and also giving the relief of resolution. So I love it. I wanted this novel to feel stuffed and like too much and like kind of bursting at the seams, because that's how I felt writing it. And I feel like, you know, not the novel form is inherently limited. And so I'm always thinking about how much can it contain? And I think pushing that is where you really start to get to something interesting.
1: Well, we also heard from Jade, who emails, how dialed into your writing process are you? What, if anything, do you track in that process? Have you ever not finished a manuscript or had one go in a completely opposite direction from what you planned? Tia, how do you track your process?
0: There's a thing in writing where you classify yourself as a pantser or a plotter. And if you're a writer who's a pantser, that means you go by the, you fly by the seat of your pants. If you're a plotter, you plot. And I'm a plotter. So, and I get really intense about it. I'm an eldest daughter. I'm a Leo. I'm type A. I'm all of those things. I can't do anything without a plan, without a map. So I have, before I ever sit down to write anything, I've mapped the whole book out. I even know chapter titles. I deeply know the backstories of side characters that will barely end up mattering. I know everything. And also because I have a chronic illness, I have migraines. So I'm in pain a lot. And so I'm never really sure when I'm going to have a good day or a bad day. So when I feel okay enough to write, I have to be able to sit down and write as much and for as long as I possibly can. And I feel like if I have a map, that really helps me do that. But I know a lot of extremely successful authors who are pantsers. So that's just my process. It works for me.
1: We're speaking to Tia Williams. She's the best-selling author of 6 novels. Her latest is The Missed Connection. Also with us, Haley Blassingame. She's the author of the debut novel, They All Fall in Love at the End. I'm Jen White. You're listening to 1A. We heard from Bree, who says, I write with a small publishing company. The book I began to write as a hetero romance titled Blackthorn of the Forgotten became something I totally didn't realize was coming, a gay romance between the two main characters who were in conflict the entire novel. It was as if these two characters demanded to be together. I loved the finish product. Both of your stories are about black women in romantic situations. They don't always make perfect choices. In fact, they're making a lot of mistakes. They're hurting people who they're close to. Haley, especially as someone writing their first book, how did you think about balancing representation of black women and showing how this character is also flawed and complex?
2: Well, I think it's the same thing. I think showing her flawed and complex is the work of representation. I think, you know, it's sort of pat to say representation matters, but not if you never had it. And I think part of that representation is imperfection. I mean, my mom always tells the story of Charlie Brown when they had introduced Franklin in the 60s. And she was like, they were too afraid to give him personality because they didn't want to offend anybody. And therefore, you know, it didn't really do the work of representing blackness. And so I think it was important to me that she was a mess. Permission is a really tricky thing, I think, for black women. And I wanted to write a character that gave other black women permission to not have it together, because I think so often that is the expectation said or unsaid. And you know, you might have even explicitly to be told you can't go running around like that, you can't do that. And Kat's parents are like that, and my parents are like that, and I still carry that a lot. I still am pretty dang responsible. And so I think, yeah, I think that it goes hand in hand. Representation has to be full and complete. It can't be one way and one sided.
1: You were also exploring Kat's non-monogamy and. How did you think about representation there, and how did it help you understand your own relationship with polyamory?
2: Yeah, I mean, I think I wanted to write a book where non-monogamy wasn't seen in contrast as monogamy. Like, I think it's often put as either

0: is hard because I just read an incredible book, but I don't think it comes out till October.
1: Can you tell us, can we look forward to it? Can you mention the title? Okay, so what can we look forward to this fall?
0: Yes. It's called Galen by Walter Mosley.
1: Ooh.
0: And he is one of my favorite authors, and I was excited that I got an arc. I couldn't believe it. But yeah, it's a love story, not a romance, but it is a love story, starting with this character's parents, and it's just tracing their lives throughout the past 40, 50 years. And I cried like a baby, and it was beautiful. And I wish it was coming out this summer.
1: Well, we'll keep an eye out for it in October. Haley, what about you?
2: I'm making myself miserable and reading Giovanni's Room by James Baldwin. The most beautiful prose ever, depressing as heck, but maybe you want to pick it up this summer.
1: Well, that is Haley Blasingame, author of They All Fall in Love at the End. She's also a producer here on 1A. Also with us, Tia Williams. She's the best-selling author of 7 Days in June and A Love Song for Ricky Wilde. Her latest book is called The Missed Connection, and it's out today. Thanks to you both. We'll end on this from Jesse, who says, I hate that I love Twilight. I generally read more realistic depictions of love, sex, and relationships, but sometimes I want the vampire and werewolf fighting over me. Team Jacob forever. Today's producer was Arfi Getty. This program comes to you from WAMU, part of American University in Washington, distributed by NPR. I'm Jen White. Thanks for listening, and we'll talk again tomorrow. This is 1A.

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1: 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There will be drama on the field, but there's been just as much behind the scenes before the ball is even kicked. A World Cup preview, next time on 1A.
2: 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It's 12 noon. 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

0: Good afternoon. I'm Mike Lane, and this is KTOO. The time is 12:01. Last night, the Juneau Assembly met for a regular meeting to finalize the city's budget for next year and vote on an important glacial outburst flood funding decision. Here are some of the highlights from the meeting. The Juneau Assembly approved the city's budget for the next fiscal year after months of deliberation on how to fill a multi-million dollar budget hole. The decisions last night included finalizing proposed service reductions and facility closures, approving new revenue opportunities, and setting a property tax rate. The budget approved last night keeps open Juneau's pools, Diamond Park Fieldhouse, the Douglas Fire Station, and maintains social service grants. It does, however, reduce funding to the Juneau Douglas City Museum, resulting in the layoff of two staff members and drastically reducing the museum's hours. The decision came despite more than a dozen people who testified in support of fully funding the museum. The budget also includes the closure and sale of the Mount Jumbo Gym and reduces funding to Travel Juneau, the city's landscaping budget, the Juneau Economic Development Council, the Jensen Olson Arboretum, and eliminates an administrative support position in the city's administration department. The assembly voted to raise the city's sales tax cap on single-item goods from $15,000 to $50,000, with a caveat for vehicle purchases under $50,000. The approval came despite opposition during public testimony from representatives from Kensington Mine and Juneau Auto Mall. They cast concerns about how the increased cap would impact large industrial operations and people purchasing vehicles in Juneau. That change, paired with the other changes to taxation, are expected to bring in more revenue to offset the city's recurring revenue shortfall, but how much is still unclear. The Assembly unanimously approved a property tax rate, also called a mill rate, at 9.92 mills for the next fiscal year. The rate is lower than last year's rate and abides by the new property tax rate cap voters approved last election, excluding debt service. Later in the meeting, the Assembly unanimously approved an ordinance to undo a controversial funding decision that helped pay for the initial stretch of the Mendenhall River flood wall. Last year, the Assembly controversially passed a funding scheme called a Local Improvement District, or LID, to split the original cost of building the HESCO barriers by a 60-40 ratio with around 400 landowners in the Mendenhall Valley flood zone. Most households would have to pay $6,300. But after the flood wall sustained damage during the most recent glacial outburst flood in August, city staff said the lid isn't made to care for ongoing costs, which have ballooned. Assembly members supported doing away with the lid. It would resolve issues of fairness, since many landowners who aren't required to pay were likely protected from the record-breaking flood last year. It could also end a lawsuit brought by two riverfront property owners hosting the barriers who took issue with paying to lose some of their land. And several residents testified before the meeting on non-agenda topics, including objection to the city's Telephone Hill redevelopment project and support for a proposed ballot proposition that seeks to implement a 1% seasonal sales tax during the summer tourism season to support recreational facilities. Find more assembly coverage at ktoo.org. In other news, a Juneau family reported a 29-year-old man missing on Friday. He was last seen on May 26th near Safeway. Juneau police posted on Facebook Monday morning that they are searching for Dion McCabe. Police described McCabe as 6 feet tall with brown hair and blue eyes. He was last seen in jeans, a white t-shirt, and UGG slipper-style shoes, according to JPD's release. Juneau Police Deputy Chief Craig Campbell said police have been speaking with the family in order to determine when to file McCabe as a missing person.
1: Which is why we posted the missing persons release on him. Maybe see if anybody last saw him, or maybe he's out and about and we can get him to contact his family.
0: Campbell said police don't have further information about his general habits, workplace, or residence. If anyone has any information about McCabe, they can contact the Juneau Police Department at 907-586-0600. Anonymous tips may also be submitted through the Juneau Crime Line. For now, that's KTOO News. Today is Tuesday, June 9th. Sunrise was at 3:54 this morning. We'll see the sunset at 10 o'clock this evening. That's a total of 18 hours, 6 minutes, and 22 seconds of daylight today, a gain of 1 minute and 48 seconds over yesterday. And we expect a total of 4 cruise ships in port today. We've already got several here. The Norwegian Bliss arrived at 6:30 this morning. Celebrity Summit got here at 7 a.m. Discovery Princess at 8 a.m. We're waiting on the Norwegian Encore, which will arrive at 2:30 this afternoon. That's a look at the cruise ship schedule for today, Tuesday, June 9th. 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Up next is The World.
2: This is The World. I'm Carolyn Beeler.
3: And I'm Marco Werman. Thank you for being here today. We start in North Korea, where leader Kim Jong-un has been playing host to his Chinese counterpart Xi Jinping this week. Their two-day state visit ended today.
2: It was the Chinese president's first visit to North Korea in 7 years. His trip followed two recent high-profile meetings in Beijing between Xi and First President Donald Trump and then Russian leader Vladimir Putin.
3: Also important context for Xi's visit to North Korea, the growing bond between Pyongyang and Moscow. Earlier today, I spoke with Isabel Hilton, the London-based founder of China Dialogue. I asked her how Beijing and Pyongyang have each framed this week's meeting.
4: Interestingly enough, the People's Daily, which is the major party-controlled daily in China, gave over its entire front page and several inside pages to this. And it was presented as a kind of reaffirmation, if you like, of the fraternal relations between China and North Korea. In North Korea, it was framed more as North Korea as a kind of equal partner to China rather than a dependency, which in effect it is. And I think that in both cases, they were really talking to their domestic audiences while trying to kind of take advantage of a very shifting position geostrategically in North Asia.
3: So I hear in China's foreign policy doctrine, the first overseas visit of the year by the premier carries some serious symbolic importance. So what are we supposed to read into the significance of Xi taking his first outing of 2026 to North Korea?
4: Oh, I think absolutely. This is giving serious attention to North Korea. And it is, as you said, his first visit to North Korea in 7 years. And, you know, they have been able pretty much to take North Korea for granted until relatively recently. The North Korean economy was always dependent on China. COVID was a catastrophe for North Korea. But since 2022, since the Russian invasion of Ukraine, things have begun to look up. And the North Korean economy is doing well because North Korea is selling munitions to Russia. It's supplying troops to Russia. And that relationship has allowed North Korea to emerge from the shadows and to become much more of a player again. And I think that for Xi Jinping, the important thing was to make sure that North Korea didn't get too full of itself. The main concern that China has with North Korea is that North Korea's main asset is the capacity to make trouble. And China really doesn't want any trouble. It has enough with Putin. It has enough with a war in Ukraine that it didn't want and is complicating life in Europe for it. And it really doesn't want an emboldened North Korea, possibly with Russian missile technology, a nuclear-empowered North Korea. And Kim made very clear that he's not giving up his nuclear weapons. So all of this is destabilizing for China. And I think that Xi Jinping's giving serious attention to North Korea was both to say, remember, you still need us, and don't get too far away from the norm.
3: Since you're on this subject, I mean, what country does North Korea need to stay in the good graces of more, China or Russia? And does Pyongyang even think about its diplomatic relationships that way, or is it more situational?
4: It certainly thinks about its relationships that way. By far, the bigger dependency is on China. I mean, it's 81% of its trade. China has an absolute strategic interest in not letting North Korea collapse, and it has been pretty close to that in the past. If North Korea collapses, the possibility of the South expanding, of essentially having an American ally on China's border, you get refugees pouring across the border into China. It's a headache that China doesn't want. So China keeps North Korea going, even through quite difficult times. Until relatively recently, China was also part of six-party talks which were aimed at preventing North Korea from becoming a nuclear power. And China has had to give that up. In a sense, you could say, why does North Korea need nuclear weapons? It has a security guarantee from China. If North Korea were to be attacked, China is committed to defending it. So the nuclear part is really North Korea establishing its own bit of independence from China, and China doesn't really like that at all.
3: I'm with Isabel Hilton, founder of China Dialogue. We're talking about the recent visit by Xi Jinping to North Korea with his counterpart, Kim Jong-un. So Russia and North Korea have gotten much closer in recent years, in part because of Russia's war in Ukraine. North Koreans have fought against Ukraine on the battlefield. They've provided weapons to Moscow. How does this relationship impact China?
4: I think what's disturbing for China is the idea that North Korea could develop a relationship with Russia sufficiently strong that it has to pay less attention to China. And that's always a concern for China. Also, China isn't enthusiastic about the war in Ukraine. Chinese officials will tell you that no, they were not told about Russia's invasion of Ukraine back in 2022. And remember that Putin visited Xi Jinping just 3 weeks before the invasion.
3: Right.
4: There is some evidence that they were not fully informed. For example, Chinese citizens in Kyiv were not evacuated. There was no move to warn Chinese citizens or to make preparations for their safety. So to see North Korea now get involved in perpetuating this war is complicating China's relations with Europe, which are right now not very good anyway. So the idea that China's closest neighbor, the one that the country with which China has a mutual defense and security pact, is actually fighting in Europe and killing Europeans. And that's not something that China wishes to defend. But we have this very odd triangle, which is full of mutual suspicions and concerns, whilst pretending to be one of solidarity and brotherhood.
3: I mean, I was going to ask you, what position is China in to counter that or even try and spin it?
4: Well, I think this visit was part of that. One of China's anxieties with North Korea is that North Korea tends to conduct sort of provocations against the South, which China definitely does not want. So I think this visit, with all the pomp and ceremony, is a reminder that China is your big neighbor. In the end, you depend on China. So let's keep it all under control. Let's play nice. Let's give each other lots of dignity. But there are limits to the kind of unilateral action that we are prepared to tolerate. And I'm pretty sure that was the message behind the closed doors.
3: Mm. You've mentioned, Isabel, a few times North Korea's push to build nuclear weapons, a serious concern in Washington and Seoul, of course. China previously encouraged nuclear disarmament, was part of those multi-party talks. Where does Xi Jinping stand on this now?
4: Xi Jinping appears to have given up on that one. And again, signaling very strongly in advance of Xi Jinping's visit, Kim and his teenage daughter visited a naval base and talked about the importance of nuclear weapons for the Navy, talked about naval modernization. So he was making the point in advance of the visit and reiterated it to while the visit was on that North Korea was never going to give up its nuclear weapons. And Xi Jinping made no mention of it. Previously, as you say, Xi Jinping was part of a multilateral attempt to make sure that North Korea did not become a nuclear state. I'm afraid that horse has bolted and Xi Jinping appears to have accepted it.
3: Yes, so on an average day, how would you describe the relationship between China and North Korea?
4: Well, if you talk to Chinese officials about North Korea, they sigh heavily. They sometimes even roll their eyes, you know. I mean, when they're being honest, they could do without it, but they're stuck with it. They're stuck with North Korea. And they just hope they can keep it from becoming a bigger headache than it already is. Now, the problem is that the Russia relationship threatens to empower North Korea to become a bigger headache.
3: Isabel Hilton is the London-based founder of China Dialogue.

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1: And I'm Marco Werman. Thank you, as always, for listening. 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
2: 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By the PRX Ambassador Council, whose members include Susie and Michael Cope, Joelle Chase and Peter Nipper, Steve McClendon, and Margaret Wertle. 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

Welcome to Native America Calling. I'm Sean Spruce. A new federal lawsuit is taking aim at over 200,000 acres of land set aside for Native Hawaiians. The legal battle puts a century of hard-won victories by Native Hawaiians in serious jeopardy. It's one in a series of challenges against practices that specifically benefit Native Hawaiians who don't enjoy the same political status as Native Americans. Coming up, we'll break down the implications of this high-stakes suit. That's after the news.

0: This is National Native News. I'm Jill Freitas. Wildlife across southern and southeast Alaska is emerging from wintertime hibernation. But in Metlakatla, on an island, animals aren't the only thing waking up. Canoes are hitting the water again, marking this year's start of the Tsimshian tradition that's tied to the village's history. KRBD's Hunter Morrison tagged along for a recent canoe journey and has this story.
1: About a dozen people are holding cedar boughs in a driveway on the outskirts of town. David Nelson grabs his drum and begins singing. As the drum beats echo through the subdivision,

0: It hasn't been performed in 3 years.
1: We believe they're like a living, breathing thing.
0: The ceremony marks the start of the canoe's spring and summertime journey. Johan Atkinson, president of the nonprofit Lawida, says the organization's goal is to share Tsimshian culture and bring Metlakatla back to its canoeing roots.
2: It's that feeling of we're going to be on the ocean of our ancestors, and that feeling is so comforting.
0: The canoe is towed to a boat launch, from which they'll paddle to nearby One Tree Island. Atkinson hopes fun opportunities like these can help keep Tsimshian traditions alive for the next generation.
2: You know, having them experience now is something that many of us adults have not experienced at their age.
0: Atkinson says folks from all over the country visit Metlakatla each summer to experience the village's canoe journeys firsthand. Reporting in Metlakatla, I'm Hunter Morrison.
3: Robert Nick was a man of the Southwest Alaska tundra and so much more. He died last month at the age of 84. His memorial service was at St. Innocent Russian Orthodox Cathedral in Anchorage last week, whereas KMBA's Rhonda McBride tells us he was remembered for a lifetime of public service.
4: Robert Nick's Russian Orthodox service was fitting for a man who loved the harmonies of a Slavonic choir. For Andrew Guy, president of the Chelista Native Corporation, Nick represents the end of an era.
5: He's part of that group that came from having no electricity, no outboard, to where we are today.
4: Nick helped to bring electricity to villages throughout Southwest Alaska through his work with the Alaska Village Electric Cooperative, an organization he helped found. Richard Jung, who owned Jung's trading post in the neighboring village of Napakiak, said Nick's leadership grew from the values he was raised in.
6: One of the things that you're taught is to help people. You try to do what you can for your village and your region, and he was one of those guys that did that.
4: Robert Nick was very proud that he was the first in his family to receive a Western education and graduate from high school. That achievement became a foundation for decades of service on boards and commissions that focused on a wide range of causes, health, education, housing. His niece, Karen Cook Phillips, says he was tireless.
7: Attending meetings after meetings and days and hours and for continued years.
4: Nick dedicated many years of his life to improving housing conditions in rural Alaska. He also served on the Lower Kuskokwim School Board for 2 decades. Steve O'Brien, a former school principal, remembers giving Nick a copy of Robert's Rules of Order to help him.
8: He said, "Oh, I already have that book."
4: O'Brien says it's no surprise that Robert Nick eventually was asked to chair almost every board he served on. In 2014, he received an honorary Doctorate of Laws degree from the University of Alaska Fairbanks. In Anchorage, I'm Rhonda McBride.
3: And I'm Jill Freitas.
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13: This is Native America Calling. I'm Sean Spruce. A new legal challenge to a century-old law that helps Native Hawaiians lease land is alarming lawmakers, housing experts, and legal scholars. A non-Native resident filed the lawsuit that challenges the Hawaiian Homes Commission Act approved by Congress in 1921. It offers a 99-year lease to Native Hawaiians as long as they can prove they have a 50% blood quantum. It is a form of reparations for the historic dispossession of land for Native Hawaiians who are increasingly priced out of their homeland and face high rates of homelessness. The plaintiff argues the law is unconstitutional because it discriminates based on race. The lawsuit jeopardizes Native Hawaiians' ability to address land dispossession and forces them to reevaluate their legal claim to blood quantum as a form of identity. Today on our show, we'll speak with Native Hawaiian homesteaders and legal experts about the implications of this lawsuit. Listeners can join us with comments and questions. Call 1-800-996-2848. 1-800-996-2848. Joining us now on Zoom while traveling in eastern Oklahoma is Robin Danner. She is the senior advisor to the Sovereign Council of Hawaiian Homestead Associations, and she is Native Hawaiian. Robin, welcome to Native America Calling.
14: Aloha, mahalo for having me.
13: Aloha to you as well. Also joining us on Zoom from Honolulu, Hawaii is Elizabeth Ho'oipo Panakea. She is the attorney and founding president of Hui Na'awao and executive director of the Native Hawaiian Advisory Council. She is also Native Hawaiian. Elizabeth, good morning and welcome to Native America Calling.
15: Mahalo, Sean. Aloha kakahiaka.
13: Mahalo to you as well. And our third guest joins us from Hilo, Hawaii. We have Patrick Kahavrai Ola'a. He is a homesteader and an elder, and he is also Native Hawaiian. Pat, good morning, and welcome to Native America Calling to you also.
16: Aloha, aloha, ma'akako.
13: Aloha to everyone again. And Robin, I'm going to begin with you today. The Homes Commission Act of 1921 that we just mentioned in the intro, it establishes trust land specifically for Native Hawaiians, and it's a very unique process in how it does that. Can you explain to our listeners how it works?
14: The bottom line is the Hawaiian Homes Commission Act, enacted in 1920 and then in 1921, it happened 14 years after the 1906 Indian Allotment Act. And they very much align, the Hawaiian Homes Commission Act aligns during that federal policy era to establish trust lands for the three non-immigrant indigenous populations, which were and are American Indians, Alaska Natives in the 49th state, and Native Hawaiians in the 50th state. And so the Hawaiian Homes Commission Act, while we as Hawaiians might want to say it's unique, it really isn't. The content of the Hawaiian Homes Commission Act, basically Jonah Kuhio Kalaniana Ole, the congressman from the territory of Hawaii at that time, said, give my people land for housing, give my people land to grow food for farms, give my people land to grow livestock, pastoral lots, and give my people land for commerce, for economic development. And all four of those things, Sean, are contained in the 1906 Indian Allotment Acts and the many, many other allotment acts over the decades, when our country was trying to deal with what do we do with the people who are already here in the 48 states, in the 49th state, and in the 50th state. And so the Hawaiian Homes Commission Act, at its essence, is an allotment act. The reason why there are leases, as you may know, is during that era, there was trouble in Indian country with carpetbaggers coming and using the allotment acts to, I will say, take and steal Indian land. And so a new policy era came into effect, which was long-term leases. And so we came onto the scene in that way. And then finally, Sean, I would say to your listeners that there are three Native groups, and Native Hawaiians are the youngest sibling. American Indians got contact 500 years ago. Next, they went north, you know, from the eastern seaboard to the west, and then they went up to Alaska. And then in about 50 years after Alaska, they went out to the Pacific to Hawaii. And so it was all part of the manifest destiny policy of the federal government a century ago. And that's the genesis. That is the genealogy, really, of the Hawaiian Homes Commission Act. It wasn't a one-off. It was a continual policy, federal Indian policy around trust lands. And so we today have about 203,000 acres on each of the islands. And the Congress enacted it with a blood quantum. It should be understood. And we have a wonderful elder with us, Uncle Pat, that the initial approach to the Hawaiian Homes Commission Act was practically no blood quantum, 1/32nd blood quantum. It was their definition of quantifying Native Hawaiian. Jonah Kuhio Kalaniana'ole, the congressman, he wanted 1/32nd. The plantation owners who opposed an Indian Allotment Act or an allotment of land to set aside, they wanted 100% blood quantum because they believed that, you know, within a generation, they would get that land back and they could take it again, okay. take the 203,000 acres. And so we have a 50% blood quantum, not by our standards, but by the congressional process that split the baby and made the blood quantum 50%, which we have lived with for the last century.
13: Okay. Robin, you mentioned the comparison between tribal governments for Native Americans, homestead and beneficiary associations in Hawaii. These 200,000 acres, just so we can clarify for our listeners, these are not trust allotments like we would have here with Native American tribes in the United States, or are they? Just to clarify.
14: Sure, they are.
13: Okay.
14: We can go down a legal rabbit hole, but basically Congress set aside 200,000 acres and said, issue lots of land, allotments of land to Native Hawaiians to build so that they can build their homes, they can operate a farm, a ranch, or businesses. And so Elizabeth, Uncle Pat, myself, we are all eligibly enrolled under the Hawaiian Homes Commission Act and for an allotment for either a home, a ranch, or farm. Does that help? So the act even, Sean, defines the minimum amount of acreage for a home, for a ranch, and the maximum okay. as well. Does that
13: yeah,
14: help?
13: It does help. I'm just trying to make a comparison for listeners who might be trying to determine how these are different than from what we think of as a reservation here in other parts of the country that has a specific trust responsibility through the federal government. That's the only clarification.
14: So you should think about these are not tribal government a reservation. These are allotments. So
13: okay.
14: Indian country has tribal lands that are that the tribe controls. And aside from that, the Department of Interior issued allotments directly. And then over time, tribes have become very much involved in that process. Thank goodness for that. I will say one further thing for your listeners. So we have the federal government has a trust responsibility to us as articulated in the Hawaiian Homes Commission Act. And as articulated in well over 150 other congressional laws. So we have a Department of Interior agency that is responsible for that trust responsibility. But in 1959, as Uncle Pat and Elizabeth well know, the Congress did an experiment with us. They added the state of Hawaii. So we are a condition of statehood in Hawaii. The Statehood Act that Congress passed basically said, hey, we'll let you be the 50th state, but you must administer the Hawaiian Homes Commission Act on our behalf. And so what that does, Sean, it sets us up to have two BIAs, if you will. One at the federal level and then one at state government. And the way that I like to explain to Indian country, imagine, just imagine, if Navajo Nation had to go to the state of Arizona to get approval for what they wanted to do on their land. Your heads would blow up, but we have weathered this and dealt with the cards that have been dealt us, which is a double whammy, a federal agency and a state agency.
13: Robin Danner. Okay, Robin, that's awesome. Yeah, thank you so much. That's really helpful background information, really helps frame this topic for our listeners. We're going to take a short break. We're going to come back. We'll continue our conversation with Robin Danner and our other guests. And we have the phone lines open for listeners who would also like to join the conversation today. You can call us at 1-800-996-2848. You can share your thoughts or ask a question of one of our guests. Again, we were talking about a challenge to the Hawaiian Homes Commission Act, which was approved by Congress in 1921. And we heard from Robin Danner, Senior Advisor of the Sovereign Council of Hawaiian Homestead Associations, just how this law has worked for Native Hawaiian people going back over 100 years. And there are similarities to what we have here with Native American tribes, but also in other ways, it is not exactly the same type of situation, a little bit of an apples to oranges comparison in some ways, but in other ways, very similar. So join the conversation if you would like to share some of your perspectives as well. 1-800-99-NATIVE.

0: Tribes along the Columbia River say decades of dredging damages habitat for dwindling salmon runs and other cultural resources. Their concerns come as the Army Corps of Engineers is finalizing plans to make room for bigger shipping barges in the Pacific Northwest's largest river. We'll find out more on the next Native America Calling.
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0: 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I'm Sean Spruce, and we're speaking with Native housing and legal experts about a new lawsuit that challenges a law that grants land access to Native Hawaiians. 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Our next guest joins us now from Honolulu, Hawaii, Elizabeth Ho'uipo-Panakea, who is the Executive Director of the Native Hawaiian Advisory Council. And Elizabeth, we heard from Robin earlier describe the blood quantum requirement here for getting one of these leases for land through the Homestead Act. And the plaintiff argues now that the Homes Commission Act is unconstitutional because it offers preference based on race. And we've covered this topic numerous times here on our show with similar race-based preferences where they have fallen in other areas of the country, and this has become a recurring pattern over the last few years. I want to ask you now, how is this different, though, than race preference cases that are being overturned elsewhere?
1: Okay, mahalo, Sean. To understand this lawsuit, you have to look past the misinformation. The Hawaiian Homes Lands Trust is the foundational contract of our statehood, as Robin just said. It's a non-negotiable agreement. It was made in 1959 to protect the land rights of the indigenous people of Hawaii after that history that she shared with you. It's a strict historical and political relationship. The lawsuit we're seeing today is an attempt to breach that statehood contract and liquidate the 200,000 acres of land that was never meant to be on the open market. Because of the government's massive fiduciary failures here, our people have been trapped on wait lists for decades. That's like the three of us. As time passes, blood quantum naturally dilutes. This is why the state of Hawaii passed Act 80, so our descendants aren't mathematically disinherited. So that lowered the quantum to the 1/32nd, but that's been sitting on the shelves at the federal government. The state passed that. The Pacific Legal Foundation, which is backing up Eric, is bypassing that democratic fix and trying to use a colonial metric as a kill switch to blow up the entire trust. But we aren't just looking at a legal theory here. We are looking at the liquidation of land right out from under the families we are fighting for. And that is why we're having Robin Danner with us is so vital. It's not just the families on the wait list, it's the current homesteaders struggling for water, dealing with inadequate roads, and fighting legal loopholes that deny them basic services, especially in the wake of storm drainage like the recent Kona Lows on Molokai, for example, and these devastated homesteads across the islands. For these families, this isn't a legal dispute, it's a battle for the basic survival, for the water in their pipes and the road to their front door.
0: Okay, thank you, Elizabeth. Now, Native Hawaiians do not share federal recognition like Alaska Natives and Native Americans do. And I really liked Robin's analogy with regard to the siblings, the youngest siblings, the middle siblings, the older siblings. But you do argue that Native Hawaiians are a protected political class. And I'm interested to know how difficult it is to prove that without any formal connection to federal recognition.
1: Well, there was a recent solicitor's opinion that was filed, and it documented that we do indeed have a government-to-government relationship, and we have been recognized, as Robin also mentioned, many times in the law. And it's just that right now the Trump administration is burying that solicitor's opinion right now as we speak. So that already acknowledged our recognition, and basically it was just that we need to unite on the wording of our constitution, which we have taken some attempts to do, but we have diversity in our group. So we're trying to unite on that. And hopefully we can complete that soon to have the armor we need to withstand these attacks.
2: Sean.
0: Please do, Robin.
2: I would push back a little bit. We are federally recognized. There are two prongs to federal recognition in the federal policy that's a couple hundred years old. The first prong is, are you federally recognized as beyond race as a political body, as Elizabeth mentioned? And the answer to that question is yes. Native Hawaiians have been federally recognized as beyond race, as an indigenous population with a political relationship with the federal government. That has been affirmed over 150 times in congressional statutes. The second prong of federal recognition is for a Native people themselves, not the federal government to do it to us, but for a Native people themselves to then apply for that government-to-government relationship. That's the second prong.
0: Okay.
2: And right now, that is not something the federal government does to us or does to, you know, the Lummi or does to Navajo or any other. That is something that those Native peoples, including us, make a decision to pursue. And we have that option to pursue. And we're going to take our time in doing that, as Elizabeth explained. So I would push back a little bit that Native Hawaiians are just the youngest sibling. We are federally recognized as an indigenous group that is beyond race. And I think that's the mistake of Mr. Ryan and the other lawsuits, is they are trying to cubbyhole us Native people as race. And we are not. We are beyond. American Indians, Alaska Natives, and Native Hawaiians are beyond race. We're in the U.S. Constitution.
0: But Robin, let me just ask this, though, because some listeners might be saying, okay, well, what about the tribal government then? What about the government-to-government relationship that you have with Native American tribes in Alaska, Native communities in which there's an actual tribal government that is has a direct government-to-government relationship with the federal government? They might be asking, why?
2: Absolutely.
0: Where is that in the Native Hawaiian equation?
2: It's the same place where the 60-some-odd American Indian groups are that are traversing the path and making the choice to seek federal recognition on the government-to-government relationship. We're no different. On homesteads particularly, we have been governing ourselves, whether the state recognizes it or whether the federal government recognizes it. We have been governing ourselves through what we call not tribes. We don't use that vocabulary, but it essentially is the same. We have been self-governing through our homestead associations, which there are 55 of them across the Pai Aina, across the state of Hawaii, that have been operating for a century of self-governance, governing ourselves, making our rules, and passing on our path, our knowledge, and our cultural ways of being. So just because the colonizer does not say it or want to see it or wants to make it invisible does not make it so. Same for American Indians and Alaska Natives. Just because the colonizer does not embrace everything that we are doing for ourselves doesn't mean we are not self-governing and self-and applying self-determination.
0: All right. Thank you, Robin. Also, thank you, Elizabeth. I want to bring Patrick into our conversation now. Patrick, you live on a homestead. You're on your homestead right now. Tell us about your land.
3: Well, right now I live on what is considered agricultural, an agricultural lot. I am able to build a home. Just to digress a little, I am a successor to my mother's original lease in 1934. She passed in 50. My dad got it in 55. These are all during the territory. Statehood wasn't until 1959. I was born in 1944 in the territory of Hawaii. And since then, I've decided to move to the agricultural lot. The act clearly says, as it moves through the processes, there was an opportunity, as Robin did articulate, that Prince Kuhio, our territorial senator, representative at that time in the United States Congress from 1902 till 2022, prior to his passing, clearly, as the act was being created, said that these were as provisions of being able to acquire these trust lands, which were then part of Crown lands. And that's the history our people do. And this was taught to me by Kupuna in the 80s, that when I was in my 20s, 30s, that we never need to forget that an overthrow happened, that our monarchical government was overthrown. So if you understand that, and because clearly the United States in 1993, President Clinton apologized for taking 1.8 million acres of land. That's the apology bill that you hear a lot of our younger aspiring Native Hawaiian lawyers and or those that believe in truly regaining our sovereignty, which Queen Liliuokalani never abrogated, never gave up. She just made sure that the United States government was going to take care of the lands until the sovereign nations of Hawaii were restored. That's all explained in the admissions. Excuse me, in the apology bill. But for me, it was you qualified. You need to go. The first thing we needed to do was stand before a qualifications board, bring your birth certificates, and every piece of paper, every legal government document that Native Hawaiians had no involvement in creating. Again, territory was the, you know, they some there was a census taker, I'm assuming,
0: okay,
3: that went around and got the Native Hawaiians to say, hey, look, this is who you are. The percentage of Hawaiians was just, the word was either you're Hawaiian or non-Native. You're either Caucasian or whatever other race you wanted to say that you were. So those were the processes that we needed to use to get to the land. And it was, you had a residential, an acre. You could get 40 acres of agricultural land in close proximity, which meant you could have had a home on an acre and 40 acres to now subsist, take care of your family, get back to the soil, work the land, because we were already disenfranchised right at the overthrow, 1893. And Kuhio saw his people. And when I say his people, Kuhio was a member of the monarchy, but legally, democratically elected to represent the people of the territory of Hawaii after the Organic Act was implemented. So those are the kinds of things that we need to, if we understand that train of thought, then we can find out because, and the act clearly in 1920 when it was created, Kuhio made sure that they were, you could have a place for residence. He took us out of the tenement buildings. I'm sorry. You know, okay, we were at what is maybe Kuhio Park Terrace, Palama Settlement, those kinds of places back in the 20s where public housing, because we were, again, disenfranchised from the land. He took us out of those types of environment and then put us to where we are today. Thank you.
0: Thank you, Patrick. I understand that three of your children are still waiting on their leases. What is the status of those homestead claims?
3: They're still they're qualified. They got all their documents in. It's just that the state of Hawaii has seen fit for the last 30 some odd years. My children are part of this number that keeps growing. You know, 30 years ago, it probably was 17,000 on the wait list. Now, at 30 years later, it's 30,000 on the wait list, and it's going to grow. Hawaiians are not going to disappear. they're here. They're here. It's just, but I do have three that are waiting on the wait list. So,
0: Patrick, you challenged the state of Hawaii for not following the law. For example, you sued the water department, and you didn't have to pay a water bill. What spurred that lawsuit?
3: Well, that lawsuit was to to understand the state of Hawaii, or in the time of the territory when Kuhio created this act, and Congress passed it and codified it into law in 1921. We sued to protect the evidence of fraud. We believed there was an evidence of fraud. We Native Hawaiians, and there were 12 of us, that thought that there was a fraud. And the fraud was just this. As homeowners on our lease lands, we provided the water line from the house to the road. Okay. Then the government provided the water line from the well to our homes. Well, the county, we believe that the county of Hawaii committed fraud by putting their water meter in between those things that were supposedly ours. Based on the act and what each lessee had to, that I paid for getting from my house to the road. And therefore, the meter was then the fraud. Somebody's collecting money. That's an encumbrance on our lands that's put there by other people not in charge of the act. And that's clearly language in Constitution and in the compact that says encumbrance to be placed upon the land cannot be done by people not in charge of the act. So we made that argument, and the argument was not upheld. The decision wasn't made, but we got charged for obstruction of government operations.
0: Okay, Patrick, we're going to have to take a short break. We'll come back and continue our conversation. Stay with us, folks.
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0: We're glad you're listening today to Native America Calling. I'm Sean Spruce, and we're going to finish up our discussion about a lawsuit that challenges the Hawaiian Homes Commission Act of 1921. A reminder, listeners, you can tune into this show and all past shows on our website, NativeAmericaCalling.com, and all major podcast platforms. I want to go ahead now and play part of an interview with another person who is an expert on our subject today, Derek Kauanoi. He is an assistant law professor at the University of Hawaii Manoa, and he spoke with producer Sol Traverso about the history of Hawaiian Homes Commission Act and challenges with the lawsuit.
7: We've seen other cases like the United States Supreme Court 2000 case or decision Rice v. Cayetano, which is different in the sense that in that context, we're dealing with a state law that limited who could vote in elections for the Office of Hawaiian Affairs trustees. Here, though, we're dealing with congressional legislation that was passed by Congress and treating to a limited degree, Native Hawaiians similar to American Indians. And so I think it'll be interesting to see how those are dealt with. I took a very cursory look at the legal complaint that was filed. And as can be expected, there's no recognition in that complaint about the unique political relationship that Native Hawaiians under the Hawaiian Homes Commission Act has with the United States.
8: We talked earlier about the Dawes Act, how the Homes Commission Act happened during the same time. Can you talk about the parallels there between the Dawes Act and fight to protect Hawaii's lands?
7: Sure. Yeah. So I think the Dawes Act and that policy era in general provides a context for understanding, even though Hawaii is, you know, thousands of miles away from the West Coast, it provides a context for like understanding those specific policies, you know, the Hawaiian Homes Commission Act. But, you know, in general, you know, with the Dawes Act passing in 1887, it ushers in the policies of allotment and assimilation. And so, you know, on the continent, what that meant was that Congress started to break apart tribal communal land holdings or reservations. And by doing that, by allotting individual parcels to heads of households, and, you know, so-called surplus lands were then often sold to non-Indians. And from 1887 until the passage of the Indian Reorganization Act, you've got this loss of lands, these lands that leave tribal ownership into non-Indian ownership. And, you know, that loss happens through a number of ways. But I think that, again, that provides an important context for understanding the Hawaiian Homes Commission Act. And I will say that there's a bit of nuance. As I mentioned earlier, what became the Hawaiian Homes Commission Act of 1920 changed a bit from what it originated from within the territory of Hawaii legislature. But by the time it goes to Congress, you have lobbyists and advocates for plantation owners who in Hawaii, they had long-term leases that were getting ready to expire, and that was coinciding with the passage of the Hawaiian Homes Commission Act. So now you had non-Native Hawaiian plantation operators who were also operating on lease lands who are now getting worried that, hey, our leases are expiring at the same time that this Hawaiian Homes Commission Act is getting ready to pass. And that Hawaiian Homes Commission Act is going to give 99-year leases to Native Hawaiians. And so, you know, through that process, you end up getting this limitation based on blood quantum that gets imposed. Native Hawaiians, Native Hawaiian leadership, their goal was that Native Hawaiians of 1/32nd blood quantum. So basically, what they had envisioned was determination or eligibility being based on descendancy, not necessarily on blood quantum. It ends up being a compromise in order to get the Hawaiian Homes Commission Act passed that they settle on a 50% blood quantum.
0: That was law professor Derek Kauanoi giving historical background on the Hawaiian Homes Commission Act. And I want to bring Elizabeth back into the conversation because, Elizabeth, in a Honolulu Civil Beat opinion article, you stated that this lawsuit against the Hawaiian Homes Commission Act, alleging that it is, you know, it makes decisions based on a racial preference, and there's pushback against that. You see this as a coordinated attack on Native Hawaiians, and I want to know what you see is at stake here in not just Hawaii, but also beyond Hawaii.
1: Well, I think this is basically a Trojan horse type of lawsuit that they're looking to come after us, but I think they're also going to be coming after you all, and that's why we have to become a united front on this. You know, like was said, Prince Kuhio proposed the 132nd requirement. The 50% rule was forced by the exact same corporation, sugar and ranching cartels that backed the 1893 overthrow. It's designed as a cynical compromise to hoard the land. And as the professor said, Kauanoi, this is a replay of the 1887 Dawes Act. Right back then, the government used blood quantum and competency tests to erase Native identity on paper, declare 90 million acres of reservation land surplus, and sell it to corporate buyers, the non-Indians. And now the Pacific Legal Foundation is using the exact same legal trick today. They are weaponizing a fractional metric to erase our legal status as sovereign people, hoping to declare our 200-acre trust invalid so they can force it onto the open market. And this, the math hasn't changed and the motive hasn't changed. It is a manufactured legal mechanism to liquidate indigenous land, ours. And I think they're going to come after Native Indian country too. So it'll be good for us to unite and start calling our congressional delegates on this matter.
0: Elizabeth, you say the math hasn't changed, but in a sense, I think the math has changed because I think we all know that property values in Hawaii are just going higher and higher, and so many people are now priced out of home ownership, and sadly, many Native Hawaiian people are as well. And I want to go back to Patrick and ask you, Patrick, I mean, I imagine a lot has changed in Hawaii since your parents' time, and what are you noticing about how valued the property is there and how land is being bought up so rapidly?
3: It is, yes, I've seen a lot. I joined the military in 1963. I enlisted in the Navy and left for about 25 years. Had my family, met a girl from the homestead. fortunately, I met a girl from the homestead. She was living in Los Angeles. We got together, married, had my three children. And in, 1979, moved back. I had bought a home in Los Angeles through the VA. Even California then was not, you know, as the prices of land as it is now. But in Hawaii, to equate our trust lands to those lands, when you priced out of Hawaii, we're not priced out of the land. We're priced out of the building. On how to, the cost to build the structure, you know, that's where the cost is for me and for my children. My oldest daughter right now is to get a loan to build a home that's going to cost right now building materials and permitting and all of those insurance, everything is going to be in excess of $550,000 here on the island of Hawaii, where the AIM is lower than any other county out of the four counties in the state. So yes, the cost to build a home is becoming ridiculous. But we can look at the Jones Act. You know, we can look at everything else. Why it becomes a hindrance? But I have to believe that our people. When I say our people, our Wakahiko, our ancestors, you know, look at some of the homes that we built, that they built, that's still in, excuse me, you people can look into it as into the museum, how they built. if we were giving some ways to do that, you know, using the natural abundance that are there, well, we've lost a lot of our forests, so we don't have those the trees that we would have. You know, our sandalwoods was taken, our core was taken. So the price of living in Hawaii, yes, has gone up exponentially all over.
0: Right.
3: But
0: thank you,
3: because
0: Patrick.
3: Of building a home as opposed to having the land.
0: Okay. The cost of construction. Sure. Robin, back to you, because I'm thinking of people who could be tuning in right now and they're hearing about this issue, and especially the waiting list and how long it is, 30,000 Native Hawaiians waiting to realize these leases. And they're probably just asking themselves, is there a better way to distribute this land? And I'd like to get your perspective, Robin. What do you think? What could be a better way to make this act work better for the Native Hawaiian people who it's intended to benefit?
2: Well, the best answer to that is to have a state government that raises their right hand and promises to implement the state of Hawaii Constitution, which includes the Hawaiian Homes Commission Act, to do it. You know, Uncle Pat talks about, and he's correct, that the vertical cost is prohibitive. But okay, that's not the barrier to getting 30,000 people off the wait list. They aren't due a home. They are due an allotment. And I would say that the better way is to have governors, and we've had governor after governor after governor, 9 of them, to have a loyalty, to raise that right hand and understand and read the section of their own constitution, the Hawaii State Constitution, that says follow the Hawaiian Homes Commission Act, issue those 30,000 people an allotment of land. Don't try to do all kinds of off ramps and tricky stuff like lease to own or rental housing. We need a state governor. We need state legislature that all raise their right hand to promise to implement the Constitution to give my people their allotment for a house, for a farm, for a ranch, and for mercantile. It's just a simple duty of loyalty. And you know, Sean, that I'm not speaking out of school, because American Indians and Alaska Natives have traveled this path, have traversed this question that you ask. And over the decades, they have implemented tribal consultation. They have implemented for the federal government better ways of implementing what the federal obligation to them is. And we expect nothing less. We would like a governor and a legislature to embrace the promise they made in 1959 to become the 50th state, to welcome all the economic prosperity that has resulted from that statehood, and turn around and start issuing land. Uncle Pat is not asking for a house. Elizabeth is not asking for a house on the wait list. I am not asking for a farmhouse on as I sit on the wait list. I am waiting. 30,000, 50% blood quantum Hawaiians are waiting for the issuance of a piece of land. And if they could do that duty, Sean, the world would change, because we are not a stupid people. We are resilient. We are intelligent. You give me that piece of land and we will do something with it. We will figure it out, even with the challenges that Uncle Pat eloquently and clearly stated about vertical construction. And I just want to say one last thing, that things have changed. Yes. And you point out that the value of our land has skyrocketed. And so that only makes the one thing that has never changed about colonizing American Indians, Alaska Natives, and Native Hawaiians, and that is coveting that which is not theirs. It is ours. It will always be ours. Hawaii will always be our homeland, as Alaska will always be Alaska Native homelands, as the 34 other states where trust lands and tribal governments exist in the 48 states will always be there. And so that's the one thing that has not changed, and we will fight. We will fight for our right, for our homelands, because that is what our ancestors expect us to do, and we will do it, Mr. Ryan.
0: All right, Robin Danner, bringing it home here on Native America Calling. We have about a minute and a half before we have to wrap up. Elizabeth, I want to give you the last word here because you're compiling a list of all the Native Hawaiian specific programs that are under threat right now. Tell us about some of these programs and what you see can be done to defend them right now.
1: It's just about every program that ever was. It's the education programs. It's our SNAP food stamps. It's the prevention programs for women. It's the preventative health. It's the any ANA funds. It's the health programs. It's the Kamehameha schools. I mean, they are going after everything. There's a big list, and it's at least 12 programs. Anything that has Native Hawaiian on it seems to be on the chopping block.
0: And with that, we are out of time. So we're going to wrap up the show. I want to thank all of our guests who joined the conversation. We had Robin Danner. We had Elizabeth Ho'oipo Panakea. We had Derek Kanoa Awanoi, and also Patrick Kahavra Ola'a. Join us again tomorrow for a look at the environmental effects of dredging on the Columbia River. Until then, I'm your host, Sean Spruce. Enjoy the rest of your day.

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5: 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Today is Tuesday, June 9th, and we have just 12 days to go till Father's Day, also 12 days till the summer solstice. They're both on Sunday, June 21st. 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

0: WHYY in Philadelphia, this is Fresh Air. I'm Dave Davies. For millions of soccer fans across the world, a season of joy approaches. The World Cup begins this week. 48 national teams competing in matches in the United States, Canada, and Mexico. But for many fans, it's also a season of discontent. FIFA, the international federation that runs the tournament, is using dynamic pricing to boost ticket revenues, making this the most expensive World Cup ever. And they're accused of deceptive practices, spurring investigations from two state attorneys general. Also, many international visitors are discouraged by restrictive immigration policies in the U.S. We'll talk with Laura Williamson, editor-in-chief of The Athletic from the New York Times. Later, Ken Tucker reviews a new album from Kacey Musgraves and a biography of singer Gary Stewart. First News.
1: Live from NPR News in Washington, I'm Ryland Barton. The U.S. says it has begun launching self-defense strikes against Iran. According to a statement from U.S. Central Command, it's in response to yesterday's downing of an Army Apache helicopter and, quote, the mission is a proportional response to unjustified Iranian aggression. Iran has not claimed responsibility for the helicopter attack. The helicopter crashed while patrolling the Strait of Hormuz, and its two crew members were rescued by a sea drone. The first time such an operation has been carried out by the U.S. military, as NPR's Kat Lonsdorf reports.
2: The two U.S. Army soldiers were flying an Apache helicopter off the coast of Oman overnight when it crashed into the sea, according to a statement from U.S. Central Command. CENTCOM spokesperson Captain Tim Hawkins told NPR the pair were later rescued by a 24-foot-long unmanned drone boat operated by a special department called Task Force 59. The drone, quote, picked up the two soldiers, who are in stable condition, and transported them to another location in the water, where they were then hoisted into a helicopter and flown to safety. Kat Lonsdorf, NPR News, Washington.
1: The House passed a $70 billion bill for immigration enforcement tonight. That's enough to fund Homeland Security agencies for the rest of President Trump's term. The bill now goes to Trump to be signed into law. House Democratic Leader Hakeem Jeffries says the money will further fund Trump's, quote, violent mass deportation machine. Republicans say they are safe

0: This is Fresh Air. I'm Dave Davies. The FIFA World Cup opens this week with soccer matches in the United States, Canada, and Mexico. With 48 teams in 104 matches, this will be the biggest World Cup ever. Gianni Infantino, the president of FIFA, the international federation that runs the tournament, has declared that this will be the greatest event that humanity, mankind, has ever seen and ever will see. So, yes, there's plenty of excitement. More than 5 million tickets have been sold to international travelers alone. But this is also a season of some discontent surrounding the Cup. Aside from logistical challenges like transportation, there are issues arising from war, politics, infectious disease, and, according to many, greed. FIFA's ticketing practices and pricing have outraged many fans and prompted investigations by two state attorneys general. U.S. immigration restrictions and the war with Iran have affected travel from many countries, and the Ebola outbreak has the attention of local and international health officials. And just to keep things interesting this week, there's the NBA Finals and another one-of-a-kind sports event coming up on Sunday, the Ultimate Fighting Championship on the White House lawn. To talk about all this, we've invited Laura Williamson, editor-in-chief of The Athletic, to join us. The Athletic is the subscription-based sports journalism site of the New York Times. Before joining The Athletic, Laura Williamson was sports news editor and a correspondent at the Daily Mail. She joined us from London, where she is based. We recorded our conversation yesterday. Laura Williamson, welcome to Fresh Air.
1: Thank you. Thank you for having me.
0: You know, we'll be talking about some issues and controversy surrounding the World Cup, but to begin with, I just want to take note of the enormous pleasure and joy that this brings to many hundreds of millions of people around the world. Just share with us, you know, what the World Cup can be at its best.
1: Yeah, I mean, when I think about my experience of World Cups, you know, as a kid and then being lucky enough to be in Qatar 4 years ago and to cover that tournament, you might not remember the score, you might not remember who scored, but you remember where you were and who you watched it with and what it meant to you at that time. And I think it's that power that actually sport can have and football, soccer in particular, can have to bring people together, that sort of connective tissue, if you like. So that's the hope, that that's what this tournament can do, without sounding sort of too sentimental about things. But I really do believe that football in particular has the power to do that.
0: Is there a heart-stopping play or moment that sticks in your mind when you think about the World Cup?
1: I do think back to that final 3.5 years ago in Qatar, France and Argentina, and, you know, it going right down to the wire in terms of penalties. And watching Lionel Messi lift the World Cup trophy was just an incredible moment. When you think of his career, and it's obviously still going, he'll be there this time around as well. But just it's so rare that you get an incredible game to match the occasion, and that delivered on all fronts.
0: All right, well, so let's talk about some of the issues here. Ticket prices at this World Cup are higher than any World Cup ever, in part because FIFA, which runs this thing, is using dynamic pricing, right?
1: Yes, the first time it's ever been used.
0: Yeah, so what does that mean for fans?
1: It means ticket prices go, I was going to say up and down, but actually they just go up at the moment, depending on scarcity and depending on the demand for those tickets. So because a certain number of tickets have been kept back or allocated to fans that are going to follow that country throughout the tournament, it's meant prices have gone up and up and up. So for the final, which obviously we don't know who's going to be in that, at the moment there's sort of an average price of around $11,000, which is eye-watering, to be honest. But then at the other level, an England fan, for example, who wanted to have the opportunity to buy a ticket for every one of their group games and then an opportunity to buy a ticket to follow their team, even all the way on to the final, they were being asked to part with £14,000 ahead of the tournament. I mean, that is just so prohibitive for, you know, the average person. It's an incredible amount of money before you've added on hotels and travel, etc., etc. So the dynamic pricing has been very controversial, because it also doesn't distinguish between, they're called supporter fans in FIFA language, but between fans who, you know, have been to every game that their team has played for the past 10 years, for example, and somebody who lives in Philadelphia and quite fancies going to a World Cup game. You might think, well, that's just tough luck. If the demand's there, that's what happens. But it's a very different approach for football in general. And I think that's why it's caused so much upset, because you're not being rewarded for loyalty, if you like, or for being an expert about your team. So that's been very, very controversial, and has upset a lot of people.
0: You know, and it's not just the prices. It's the way they are being managed and marketed. And I didn't understand really how troublingly deceptive this can be until I read a piece in The Athletic, of which you are editor-in-chief, by Henry Bushnell, who wrote this story about how typically when you buy a sports ticket, I'm going to go to a game in Baltimore. My daughter lives in Baltimore, so I was going to get a Baltimore Orioles game. And you go to the website, and there's a map of the stadium, and you can pick the section, the row, the seat that you know exactly what you're getting and what it costs. But he writes in this piece that when people went to the FIFA site to buy tickets for their games, you couldn't choose a seat. You chose a category of seats. There were four categories. And he noted that for category one, the most expensive, which was in for most of them more than $1,000, sometimes mm-hmm. several thousand, you were shown a map of the stadium. And basically, the good seats in the lower half along the sidelines were category one. So that you didn't know what seat you were getting, but you figured you're getting one of those. But in fact, what happens is after you bought it, they changed the lines without your knowledge. And what you might have found is that now your category one price got you a seat somewhere else. And here's a cut from a video that Henry Bushnell said, describing about what happened to most of these fans. He said he's talked to a lot of them, and they are not getting what they thought.
2: I haven't been able to find a single fan who got those desirable seats. Everyone says they're in corners or behind the goals or even in the second deck. And in some cases, even if they paid a Category 1 price, they're actually in sections that were colored red for Category 2 at one point, because FIFA has been quietly altering these maps throughout the past several months. So the fans are furious. They feel misled, taken advantage of, scammed. Those are a few words they've used. One even told me he's considering a class action lawsuit. FIFA's response? The maps were, quote, indicative and, quote, designed to provide guidance rather than the exact seat layout.
0: So, Laura Williamson, what's the fallout from this?
1: Yeah, Henry has been incredible in terms of the rigorous ways reported this process. And another point that he's made in an article on Monday on The Athletic is a lot of this has come because the process has been so opaque. So FIFA can do what they like, ostensibly. They are the World Cup organisers. So as you referenced there, we've heard examples of people thinking they're buying VIP hospitality tickets. And then actually, when the ticket seat and row number comes through, it's category one, which is a very, very different experience. And I think even going back to sort of September, that was the first time that information about ticketing for this tournament was released. And that was only in September, less than a year to go before kickoff. And then there was the sort of right to buy fiasco, if you like, which was where you paid an additional fee to have the right to buy a ticket because FIFA were banking on there being such high demand, which there was. Then the dynamic pricing kicked in and the sort of initial prices shot up by an average of 35% for, I think, 95 of the 104 games. And then people have realised what tickets they've got. And as you say, they're not in the area they thought they were. Then there's also the resale market. So previously, you would buy a ticket maybe through FIFA or through the event organisers, and then some people choose to put it on a secondary resale site and make money that way. FIFA have really leaned into the resale market, which has meant so they're operating an official one, but there's a 15% fee for both the buyer and the seller, which goes to FIFA on any resale. So fans are being hit again. And they still don't have that full knowledge of, if I'm buying a ticket for this game at this stadium, I know where I'm going to sit, because it could all change again.
0: So FIFA has its own proprietary resale platform in which they earn essentially 30% commission on it.
1: Mm-hmm. Right? Yep.
0: Wow.
1: Yep. Yep.
0: Well, we know that the attorneys general of New York and New Jersey have announced investigations into this and have issued subpoenas for FIFA. I don't know where that stands. Do you have any sense of what redress there might be for disappointed fans?
1: Sadly, I think the answer is you just have to take your chance on the dynamic pricing market going down, which I really can't see happening now it's this close to it. I think this is what we've signed up for, if you like, and it's quite sad for the ordinary fan. I mean, there's been some very sort of small concessions in terms of $1,060 tickets for sort of true fans, if you like, or followers of each team at each game, and then some concessions for games at MetLife in terms of New York City residents or New Jersey residents. But like, we're talking 1,000 tickets out of 60-odd thousand or more. So they're very, very small inroads. You know, FIFA and Gianni Infantino have said lots of times that, you know, this is the American ticketing model. You know, Americans, they want entertainment and they're happy to pay for it. Our research and from the people we've been speaking to, both sort of casual sports fans and diehard football soccer fans, that's just not the case. That's, you know, that when you're talking about four figures to see a World Cup game, that is just prohibitive for so many people.
0: Jennifer Davenport, who is the Attorney General for the state of New Jersey, said, being honest about ticket sales is not complicated, but FIFA has turned buying a ticket to the World Cup into a gauntlet of confusion, fake scarcity, and impossibly high prices. Well, we'll see where her investigation goes. I mean, I assume that at the pace these things usually work, nothing's going to happen over the course of the tournament itself.
1: No, I wouldn't have thought so. And then the way football works, we'll be on to the next one. But there is very likely to be a Women's World Cup in the United States, along with a couple of other countries, in 2031. So I think it's going to be fascinating to keep an eye on the lessons that have been learnt this time to see what happens then. We should say that FIFA's argument is always, well, this tournament is going to make $11 billion, which is going to be invested back into the global game. But again, that's where the opaque nature of this comes into play, in that, you know, the 211 FIFA member federations can expect to get about $8 million each from this tournament or during this World Cup cycle. But we don't know where that's going. How does that translate to kids playing soccer in Senegal or Ivory Coast or wherever? We don't know. We don't know where that money goes. So I think that also adds to the confusion and the feeling of, well, who is this tournament for? Is it for fans? Is it for the member federations? Is it for growing the global game? A lot of questions swirling around.
0: When you make it enough of an elite event, are you going to lose the ground level fanatics, if you will, who bring all the color to the game?
1: Yeah, and without being sort of oversensitive about it, but you know, what about the local kids who? So many of my colleagues in North America talk about 94 and being a kid and being at a game and actually in getting this bug for this. This beautiful game, which at its best it is simple and beautiful, and if the ticket prices are as prohibitive as we've been discussing, how do you get a family of four into a game? Like it's impossible. So I guess that would be my main concern going into it. If you're talking about an opportunity to really grow soccer in the US in particular, are we missing an opportunity here, I think?
0: We're going to take a break here. Let me reintroduce you. We are speaking with Laura Williamson. She is editor-in-chief at The Athletic. She'll talk more after this short break. This is Fresh Air.

0: This is Fresh Air, and we're speaking with Laura Williamson, editor-in-chief at The Athletic, the New York Times sports journalism site, about the World Cup and other events this summer. I guess we should note that Gianni Infantino, the president of FIFA, took over after this horrific scandal. It was 2015 when they raided the headquarters, and I think 27 FIFA officials pled guilty to fraud charges. And he has aggressively expanded the game, right? Operates far more tournaments now than it used to and generates a whole lot more money.
1: Gianni Infantino was elected in 2016 on a ticket of two things, really. It was, A, I'm going to clean up this game. I mean, you can't overstate how damaging that 2015 scandal was. I mean, I remember it vividly. I was working at the Daily Mail, and the FBI and Swiss authorities raided a luxury hotel on a lake in Zurich, and, you know, you had FIFA executives being taken out, you know, with their head under bed sheets and things. It was extraordinary, rampant, systemic and deep-rooted corruption. So out comes Gianni Infantino. He was at UEFA, which is the European governing body of football, and he says, I'm going to clean up this game. And he also very cleverly said, and I am going to give the 211 member federations, though they're the people who vote for him to be in power, I'm going to give you more money. And he quickly raised the sort of annual bounty, if you like, from $3 million to $5 million, and now it's $8 million. And the way he's done that...
0: The bounty meaning what those federations pay to participate?
1: No, the money that they receive as a member of FIFA. So this is ostensibly where all the ticket money, all the revenue from mainly Men's World Cup, but lots of other events as well, is filtering down. So he's raised more money for the people that, you know, to be blunt, are voting to keep him in power. Very clever. And the way he's done that is by basically creating more football tournaments. So we've seen the Club World Cup for men, which was hosted by the US last summer, was won by Chelsea eventually. But that was a huge event that had come, the Club World Cup used to be sort of eight teams in the winter, somewhere in the Middle East, very low key.
0: When we say clubs, that means these soccer teams that are in, you know, mostly in Europe, I guess, right?
1: Yeah.
0: In South America, right? But they're private teams. They're not national teams, right?
1: Exactly. So you'd have the European champions against the South American champions, et cetera, et cetera. So he's created this huge new tournament, to be honest, with huge prize money involved to get and to generate more revenue. And this is why we find ourselves with 48 teams in the World Cup, and talk that may go to 64 for next time, which people are always eager to talk down, but it's not going away. So his answer for creating this incredible amount of cash has been just more football. What that means for what we'll see on the pitch this summer, I'm not quite sure, because players are definitely tired. But he has delivered on the two things that he said he would do in 2016. He's cleaned up FIFA, the scandals and the, you know, awful stories of bribery and corruption are gone. They feel like they belong to a previous era. And he is giving more money to the federations. So in a way, he's done what he said he would do.
0: And he has had a very close relationship with President Trump. He recently gave him FIFA's first ever Peace Prize, right?
1: Yeah, that was, I was at the World Cup draw in Washington, D.C. before Christmas, and it really was an extraordinary moment. Handing over the first FIFA Peace Prize to President Trump, and then in the next breath saying that politics and soccer don't mix. It's you can't equate the two. So FIFA are very hot, for example, on what flags you can bring into to a World Cup stadium. So they're saying that because politics and soccer don't mix, you couldn't bring in an Iranian flag that reflected the old regime. But at the same time, they can give a peace prize to the president of the United States. It's, again, that sort of lack of transparency and clear rules. It does feel like it's one rule for one person and one for another.
0: So I suppose those controversies, and as well as the high ticket prices, are contributing to the fact that hotel reservations are off, right?
1: Yes. Yeah, I think another factor as well is travel, transport to the games itself. We've covered this extensively because, again, from a sort of British perspective, if you like, of being able to get a £5 ticket to get a bus or a train to a stadium, etc. The idea of being charged, I think it's $80 to get from Boston to Foxborough. Actually, Scotland have a game there, or it's now down in inverted commas from $150 to $98 to get from Penn Station to MetLife, and you have to pre-book as well. That's again another cost that people are just not prepared to pay. And I think when you package all of that together, visas, tickets, hotel prices, and sort of the image of America geopolitically and globally, the cost of actually getting to the games, then we haven't even talked about water. We've had the Watergate scandal this week. I think it is off-putting for a lot of people.
0: Yeah, the Watergate thing was the... it's not water. The FIFA originally said people could bring transparent water bottles in to get them filled at coolers. Then they reversed themselves, and then they reversed the reversal, right? So now you can bring a water bottle?
1: You can. Not to the stadiums in Mexico, but you can into the US and Canada. Up to, I think, 20 ounces, sort of soft plastic bottles, which I think has been a relief for lots of people, because another thing we haven't mentioned is the heat. The games, especially in the latter stages, you know, the final kicks off at 3 p.m. local time, which it will either storm or it will be, you know, burning hot. So absolutely fans need to have water, as do the players, of course.
0: We're going to take another break here. Let me reintroduce you. We are speaking with Laura Williamson. She is editor-in-chief at The Athletic. She'll be back to talk more after this short break. I'm Dave Davies, and this is Fresh Air.

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9: This is Fresh Air. I'm Dave Davies, and we're listening to my interview with Laura Williamson, editor-in-chief of the New York Times sports journalism site The Athletic. We're just days away from opening matches of the World Cup, where some controversy swirls around ticket prices, immigration policy, and other issues. And in just 5 days, President Donald Trump will celebrate his 80th birthday by hosting an Ultimate Fighting Championship on the White House lawn. We recorded our conversation with Laura Williamson yesterday. The United States, under the Trump administration, has required bonds from $500 up to $15,000 for travelers from some countries to post when entering the United States to ensure that they won't remain there illegally. And the administration has waived those bonds for those coming to the World Cup, provided they bought their ticket by April 15th and entered the FIFA pass system. So not just anybody, right?
10: That's it. And I think some of the reporting around that change in the rules was confusing as well, because it was like, oh, you know, they've waived all the bonds. No, they haven't. Like, you had to sign up for the FIFA pass scheme, which was supposed to basically enable you to book embassy appointments, etc., and help with the visa scheduling process. You had to have done that and have bought a match ticket by April the 15th. Now, some countries didn't qualify until 3 weeks earlier, 3 weeks before that. So there will be lots and lots of people who have been affected by this.
9: You know, we've talked about some of the difficulties with ticket prices, with immigration issues. There's also just getting to the game if you're in the right city and you have a hotel booked. And in the past World Cups, host countries have invested a lot in getting fans to and from matches. I mean, I read that in Russia in 2018, there were long-distance trains to get people from one Russian city to another that were no charge. What was it like when you were in Qatar for the last World Cup?
10: It was totally and utterly different, because all those games really were within one city. You wouldn't be able to see all of it, but in theory, if you wanted to, you could go to four games in a day by getting the air-conditioned, very clean, very efficient, very free train system between the two, the sort of their version of a subway. Whereas here, because it is so spread out over 16 host cities and three countries, all of which are almost like their own little kingdoms, if you like. They've all signed individual contracts with FIFA, so there's all different rules all over the place. It's going to be completely different. And also, I think, because of one of FIFA's things is about the naming of stadiums, so you can't have commercial names in stadium titles. So MetLife is MetLife to so many people, but it will be New York, New Jersey Stadium for the duration of this World Cup.
9: This World Cup comes at a time when there is an Ebola outbreak in at least two African countries. There are travel restrictions in the United States from some of those countries, including Congo, which is sending a team to the tournament and I think has a base in Houston. How much of a concern, how much of disruption might this cause to World Cup matches?
10: The answer is we don't know, so it's a huge unknown in terms of, fans, you would think fans actually coming from Congo will be very, very, very limited because of the reasons we've discussed. The health measures around the team itself will be incredibly tight. But it's another factor that, of course, is very concerning and another thing for people to think about.
9: Security is always a challenge at these things. And, you know, it's interesting that 2 years ago at the Copa America Cup final in Florida, some fans actually stormed the stadium. It was quite a chaotic scene. Do you have any sense of what special security measures might be undertaken in these World Cup matches?
10: I was at that final, and actually my children and my dad were there as well.
9: Really?
10: It was very, very scary in terms of it happened, I think, because fans left it, as they're allowed to. They left it late to get into the stadium, and then a crush developed. And the reaction was to shut the gates, which just meant people had nowhere to go. And the kickoff was delayed, and it was very scary, very scary. I think FIFA would say that, well, that wasn't our tournament. We didn't run that operation. It will be very different at the World Cup. And I do think it will be in terms of the perimeter, sort of the outside boundary of the stadiums is quite a long way away from the actual bowl, which will sort of help the flow of people, which is often where problems occur. We've seen it here, for example, at the Stade de France with the Champions League final, the European Championship a couple of years ago, with crushes developing as people get there late. But I think the wider surface area will definitely help there. I think there's going to be security issues about what people are bringing into stadiums, in terms of flags and political banners and slogans and things like that. That was a huge issue in Qatar, with people wanting to bring flags protesting about human rights, etc., into stadiums and getting them taken off them or denied entry. I think we'll see that on a different level at this tournament. And then in terms of general public safety, I've been reading about some action on drones and the use of drones above stadiums. And that's, again, a bit of an unknown. We don't know what's going to happen there. But I do think the sort of flow of people, if you like, in terms of their physical safety, that we'll be as well prepared as we possibly can be because of the large distance outside the stadiums, and then trying to communicate to people to get there early, etc. too.
9: The United States is at war with Iran. The Iranian team is being allowed to come, right?
10: Yes. We actually sent a reporter to Turkey to see them off, if you like. They had a pre-tournament training camp there. They flew to Mexico, just over the border from the US. They landed there in the early hours of Sunday morning. And then they're still waiting on visas to get into the US to play their games. There have been reports that they will ostensibly only be allowed day passes, so they have to go into the US and then leave again. So it's very, very fraught. And also we're hearing, we would hear this because there's a travel ban, but a lot of dissident fans who are anti the regime and have lived outside of Iran for a long time have been denied their visas to get into the United States. So it will be very much reliant on the Iranian diasporas, particularly in Los Angeles, to support their team however they see fit.
9: Yeah, you know, I want to get this straight. You and I are speaking on Monday. Are you saying that the Iranian team is not actually in the United States yet?
10: No, they're still in Mexico, and they're still awaiting visa clearance to travel into the United States to play their games.
9: And I understand the State Department refused entry to certain members of the staff for the team, letting the players in, but not all of the staff. Is that right?
10: Yes, that's right. this goes back to a women's tournament, actually, which was in Australia a few months ago. And we did a lot of reporting around the fact that security personnel attached to the regime had travelled with the team to make sure they didn't abscond. And in fact, Australia ended up offering refuge, but the vast majority returned to Iran with the team. So that's the explanation for certain members of the backroom staff being denied entry, because it's unclear whether they are there for performance reasons or whether they are representative of the regime.
9: We're going to take another break here. Let me reintroduce you. We are speaking with Laura Williamson. She is editor-in-chief at The Athletic. We will continue our conversation in just a moment. This is Fresh Air.

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1: This is Fresh Air, and we're speaking with Laura Williamson. She is editor-in-chief at The Athletic. We're talking about World Cup matches and the Ultimate Fighting Championship that's scheduled for the White House lawn this coming Sunday. Well, Laura Williamson, I don't know if you follow mixed martial arts much, but...
2: Not closely, but we'll go.
1: This is going to be quite an event here. I mean, this structure's been built on the lawn of the White House, and President Trump, it's going to be his birthday, it's going to be Flag Day, and there's going to be this Ultimate Fighting Championship. You know, American presidents have traditionally met to congratulate, you know, championship sports teams at the college level, the pro level, occasionally attend big games. Is there any precedent for something like this?
2: I mean, was it 600-ton steel arch on the South Lawn? It feels a little bit different to President Obama go to watch an NBA game, doesn't it?
1: Yeah.
2: I mean, it's quite a weekend. I think we're expecting President Trump at the US's opening game on Friday as well. And then this shindig on the White House lawn on Sunday.
1: Donald Trump has a history with mixed martial arts, doesn't he?
2: He does. Also, I think has recently invested in UFC's parent company as well, which brings an added dimension to hosting an event with such premium ticket prices as well, I think.
1: Well, yeah, let's talk about that directly. The Athletic reported on this. A few weeks after this Ultimate Fighting Championship on the White House lawn was announced, Donald Trump bought a substantial amount of stock. He was required to report this, so we don't know the exact amount, but it was between 15,000 and 50,000 stock into TKO Holdings, which is the parent company of the Ultimate Fighting Championships. What's the significance of this?
2: I think when you look at this event, and again, we've been talking about ticket prices, I think premium tickets for this UFC event are sort of $1 million a pop at the very highest level. So who is profiting from that would be my question. Is it the holding group in which Mr. Trump has recently invested? I think that it sort of invites further questions about why this event is being held and where the money's going.
1: So a potential conflict of interest if there's an event on a public space that he's profiting from. Mm-hmm. Now, a lawsuit was filed just over the weekend asking the judge to halt this event. What do we know about that?
2: The suit is ostensibly saying, as we've just mentioned, that is this a conflict of interest? It's saying that it's giving the chief executive of UFC, Dana White, unfettered access to the White House and the Lincoln Memorial, where the weigh-ins are going to be held before the event, to stage a private for-profit sports event. Yeah, obviously, it's in such a public and prestigious area. So that's the main tenement of the lawsuit.
1: You know, before I let you go, you know, at The Athletic, you have all these veteran sports journalists, a huge staff who do great work. I mean, a lot of good analytical stuff. And I imagine a lot of these sports journalists got into the field because they were either athletes themselves or just loved sports, and they liked to write about the players and the teams and the competition. But, you know, sports is such a big business now, and the drive for profits affects competition. I wonder if you wrestle at times with how to, you know, apportion your reporting resources to covering the athletic competition or the business of sports.
2: Yeah, we do. I think about that a lot, actually, because I think ultimately I want our reporters to tell people things they don't know about whatever it is they care about, and sport and culture and business and politics are so entwined now, so interspersed. So I do feel we have a duty, really, to explore all avenues of that. You know, football, soccer is not just now about what happens in 90 minutes on the pitch. You know, some of our most popular pieces might be about player salaries, for example, or trades or transfers and who's going where and the intrigue around that. I sort of think back to the last World Cup as well. One of our most successful pieces was about Lionel Messi, the Argentina and Inter Miami strikers' relationship with Saudi Arabia. And it helped that Saudi Arabia had a shock win against Argentina, so people were interested around that. But the piece wasn't about the sport at all. It was about his sponsorship deals and how he danced this dance with a Middle Eastern state, ostensibly. And it was hugely popular because people want to know about the whole player, you know, in the round, not just what they can do with a football at their feet. So I often think back to that, and that's been a real sort of tenement of our planning for this tournament, in that we do want to deliver comprehensive coverage, and that doesn't just mean every game live and the focus on the bigger players. It means rigorous reporting around the biggest stories and those topics that take us away from the pitch are just as important, really. But then the other thing is that sport is supposed to be fun. I'm often telling reporters that it can be a release as well. So I think we have to remember that, you know, going back to my answer right at the beginning about the joy that a World Cup tournament can bring. We have to remember that. And we have to remember that because of the reasons we've discussed today, so many people won't be able to go. They'll be viewing this through their television screens, through their radios, etc. So we have to take them there. We have to tell them what it's like, good and bad, really.
1: So are you going to be attending any World Cup matches yourself?
2: I am. I fly out on Wednesday for a couple of weeks, based in New York City, so I'm hoping to get some games at MetLife, and I come back to the UK and then out again for the last 10 days or so. So, again, hoping to get to the final.
1: Are you picking your games based on the competing teams, just getting a sense of it? I mean, are you there as a journalist or a fan or what?
2: Oh, very much as a journalist, but sadly the role of an editor is just to tell other people what to do rather than go and experience the joy of World Cup matches myself.
1: Well, Laura Williamson, thank you so much for speaking with us.
2: Absolute pleasure. Thank you.
1: Laura Williamson is editor-in-chief at The Athletic from the New York Times. We recorded our interview yesterday. Coming up, rock critic Ken Tucker reviews a new album from Kacey Musgraves and a recent biography of the 1970s-era singer Gary Stewart. This is Fresh Air.
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1: This is Fresh Air. Our rock critic Ken Tucker has something new and something old for us. There's the new album from one of country music's biggest stars, Kacey Musgraves. Ken thinks the best songs on her new album, Middle of Nowhere, have the dramatic detail of good fiction. He's also here to praise a recently published book, Jimmy McDonough's biography of the 1970s-era singer Gary Stewart, called I Am From the Honky Tonks. It's a lengthy portrait of a gifted but tragic performer. Something old, something new. Let's start with Kacey Musgraves.

The conventional framing of Kacey Musgraves' recent career is that she went pop for a few years on a couple of albums and now is returning to country music with Middle of Nowhere. But the Texas twang in her yearning, searching voice has always remained rooted in country's deep melancholy. One of the best moments on this album occurs on the song Back on the Wagon, whose lyric is upbeat and optimistic. The guy she loves has gotten sober and responsible. The two of them are planning a new, cloudless future. But Musgraves' vocal carries all the feelings the lyric suppresses. You can hear the worry and doubt in her voice. She wants to believe he's changed, but she can't help but wonder, has he really? Can I go through all that pain again? The tension between voice and words creates an entire vivid short story in under 4 minutes.

Middle of Nowhere is an uneven album, sometimes succumbing to the kind of false hope that Back on the Wagon is too honest to claim. Profound sadness and extravagant schmaltz characterize the music of Gary Stewart, the country cult figure who died in 2003. Stewart's voice was an emotional rumble that rose into a keening high tenor in moments of exquisite pain, as on the title song of his extraordinary 1975 album, Out of Hand.

Gary Stewart's life was out of hand, to put it mildly. The new biography by Jimmy McDonough called I Am From the Honky Tonks spends more than 500 pages chronicling Stewart's wild life and times. Born poor into a large Kentucky family in 1944, Stewart idolized Hank Williams, had quit school, and was playing in bands by his mid-teens. Pretty soon, his distinctive voice and the cleverly precise details in his songwriting caught the attention of Nashville stars like Mel Tillis, who provided an entree into the industry. Early on in the book, McDonough sets up what would be the detail that sets Gary Stewart's life apart from so many performers. Time and again, writes McDonough, Gary would stress to me he never went looking for stardom, never went knocking on doors, never begged anyone to listen to his demos. McDonough's book then chronicles the way others pushed Stewart to record the wonderfully agonized ballads he wrote and insisted that he submit to the Nashville star-making machinery. For a short while, it worked.

That's She's Actin' Single, I'm Drinkin' Doubles, Stewart's only number one hit. Stewart liked to play music, but the smaller the crowd, he thought, the better he'd be able to connect to an audience. As the years went by, his ambivalence toward celebrity became a dark resentment. He shunned interviews, lost record contracts. Lots of drugs were consumed to numb it all. Stewart died by suicide at age 59. Here's Bob Dylan's favorite Gary Stewart song.

0: else. A half century in the making, I Am From the Honky Tonks is a lot more than the biography of a cult artist. It's a vast, tumultuous portrait of 20th century Southern working class life. I think a history-minded artist like Kacey Musgraves would really like this book. I hope she and you read it.
1: Ken Tucker reviewed new music by Kacey Musgraves and a biography of Gary Stewart called I Am From the Honky Tonks. On tomorrow's show, we speak with actor Josh O'Connor. He won an Emmy playing a young Prince Charles in The Crown. Now he's the lead in Steven Spielberg's new film Disclosure Day. We'll talk about his approach in this new blockbuster and Spielberg's decades-long exploration of the idea that aliens are among us. I hope you can join us.

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0: It's The Splendid Table from APM, American Public Media. I'm Francis Lamb. You know, eating out on someone else's dime is not really a bad way to make a living. But there's more to life and to the job of a restaurant critic than just dinner.
1: You know, we had some just excellent restaurants that really should have just taken off in Des Moines. All they could look at was, oh, these portion sizes are so tiny. And, you know, that was a battle that I never won, was the portion size battle. People were so mad if they didn't get more than they could eat and enough leftovers to take home. And they still want that.
0: That's Winnie Moranville, a longtime restaurant critic in Iowa. And we have Bill Addison from the LA Times to talk about the meaning and the highs and lows of reviewing restaurants. It's coming up on The Splendid Table.
2: Live from NPR News in Washington, I'm Ryland Barton. U.S. Central Command announced on social media that it began what it called self-defense strikes against Iran. NPR's Quill Lawrence reports this is in response to Iran downing a U.S. Apache helicopter.
3: CENTCOM said it was responding to what President Trump has confirmed was an Iranian strike that downed the U.S. attack helicopter. CENTCOM called the mission a, quote, proportional response to unjustified Iranian aggression, though the two countries are at war. The helicopter crew members are in stable condition after being picked up in the waters of the Strait of Hormuz by an unmanned American rescue boat, the first time the U.S. has used a drone for this purpose. President Trump has repeatedly claimed that the U.S. and Iran are close to a negotiated end to the conflict, but the strait remains effectively shut, driving up gas and fertilizer prices worldwide. Quill Lawrence, NPR News.
2: President Trump's restrictive immigration policies are already playing a role in this year's FIFA World Cup tournament. At least one referee and one team staff member have been denied entry to the U.S., and dozens of fans have been denied travel visas. NPR's Sergio Martinez-Beltran reports.
4: Omar Artan was one of the 52 center referees selected to officiate the FIFA World Cup. Artan, a decorated referee, is from Somalia. On Saturday, he landed at the Miami International Airport, where Customs and Border Protection agents interrogated him. CBP says Artan was determined to be inadmissible due to vetting concerns and was denied entry. CBP did not say what those concerns were, and Artan did not respond to NPR's request for comment. This is the latest example of Trump's immigration policies potentially affecting the World Cup, something policy experts and soccer fans have voiced concerns about. Sergio Martinez Beltran, NPR News, Austin, Texas.
2: A trust fund that helps cover the cost of Social Security benefits is expected to run out of money in less than 7 years. NPR's Scott Horsley reports unless Congress acts before then, retirees and their family members will see an automatic cut in their monthly payments.
5: Trustees who oversee the Social Security Fund say they expect it to run short of cash by 2032, 3 months sooner than they were projecting last year. That means lawmakers have a little less time to make changes, or tens of millions of seniors

0: The third rule of restaurant criticism is, you're there for the reader, not the restaurant. The second rule of restaurant criticism is, if you're not learning, you're not doing it right. And the first rule of restaurant criticism is, no one ever wants to hear you complain. Because everyone thinks it's got to be the best job in the world, right? And most critics will say, yes, it is. But it's not all fun and games. There's hard work. There's a lot of thought that goes into what makes writing about something your readers haven't experienced exciting. There's a lot of pressure knowing that you've got people's reputations and sometimes their livelihoods in your hands. And sometimes it's just too much food. Now, I've said all this, but today's guests, two longtime restaurant critics, Bill Addison and Winnie Moranville, would never say so themselves because they know the first rule. But I'm excited to talk with them, one from LA and one from Des Moines, about what makes their work so interesting and what they're excited to eat. Bill Addison is a restaurant critic for the Los Angeles Times, and he is widely regarded as one of the absolute best working today. As I'm recording this, he's about to find out if he's won his third James Beard Award. And he's just completed one of the most ambitious projects of his career, assembling a list of the 101 best restaurants in all of California. Bill Addison, it is great to see you, my friend.
1: So good to be here with you, Francis. Thank you.
0: So I am excited for you. You have this massive project. And, you know, but it's interesting because I think of you, yes, you're a restaurant critic. You've been a restaurant critic for many years, but I really think of you as a writer first. You write beautiful prose.
1: That's and the nicest thing anyone can say to me. Thank you.
0: I'm here to butter you up like a beautiful brioche roll.
1: Perfect. But toast me. Fill me with lobster meat.
0: But like, but what I mean by that is you write really thoughtful criticism, and you know, the descriptions are beautiful. They make you hungry. But really, I think the way you think about the restaurant experience and the way you give meaning to so many of the restaurants you go to, or at least, you know, your interpretation of the experience is something that like is really thought provoking and something I love to read, even if, you know, I don't live in LA, so I won't go to most of these restaurants ever.
1: Well, that's a major goal of my work. So thank you. I'm feeling good about myself right at this minute.
0: Yeah. But now you have this sort of other side of your job, really, because it takes so much of your energy. It's I wouldn't say it's equal, but like a huge part of your job now are creating these tremendous lists. So for many years, you've done 101 best restaurants of Los Angeles and now 101 best restaurants of California.
1: Yes.
0: So obviously you're not writing 101 full reviews, you know, so there's a different sort of approach, and not that anyone wants to hear you bellyache about how, you know, how you had to eat in 1,000 good restaurants to find 100 good ones, great ones. But what is it like tackling this kind of project? Like literally, how do you start? And when you start, what do you think you're looking for?
1: I start with a lot of reading. It's a lot of research. It's a lot of, in the case of something outside my city, like Los Angeles, it's definitely a case of asking people in the areas that I'm going to that I trust. Sometimes that means other restaurant critics. Sometimes that means other friends. And I'm looking for a mix of restaurants then ultimately that aren't just places that I'm hoping for a delicious meal, but that can tell a story about the city, about the place, about who lives there, about the context in which this restaurant operates. So it's always this double layer, probably much more so than when I started reviewing restaurants in 2002, when I was more just like, is this restaurant good or not, and why? Sure. And now I'm so much more interested in the cultural context of a restaurant. Mm. And I want you to have a delicious meal.
0: Yeah. Well, actually, so let's get into the idea of California, because again, you're spanning this whole state. You know, 10 years ago, or something like that, before you were a full-time critic in LA, you were a national critic, but you did write, you know, from California. And at one point you wrote that California, for those of us who live to eat, is everything. And California is so interesting because it's a state that's, you know, as big as the country of Japan. It spans so many climates. It's culturally impacted the rest of America so much in so many different ways, from fast food to fine dining to farm to table. You know, so many trends started there. How is your thinking about what California cuisine is now that you've done this project and that you've lived there for several years?
1: Yeah, so interesting because I did that project for Eater, and I ended up wandering through California for about 2 months in 2018, and it was published in June, and I ended up moving to California that same year to Los Angeles in November of that year. And I remember even then just marveling at the expansiveness of California, right? When we talked about what might have been California cuisine for years, I think people who had this definition working in the 80s and 90s might have said it was about, you know, connecting with the farmers, using sustainably or mindfully or interestingly grown produce and you know, all the thing, all those touchstones, right? All those things that if we know about food, if we care about food in America, are almost cliches. And I think at this point, we have let go, a lot of us, of that outdated definition of California cuisine, because California cuisine is everything. It is the enormous Vietnamese populations in Orange County and in San Jose. It's the Chinese communities that are so in tune still with trends in China that it affects how we eat over here, the influx of Sichuan and hot pot restaurants, and the San Gabriel Valley in Los Angeles is one example. And so I use that term really sparingly. Usually when I say, like, it's California cuisine, I'm really referring to that notion that you're very plugged into the growing seasons here. But living here for 7 years now, you know, I'm just very aware of what it means to live here, the expense, the concerns, the very public troubles we have, and this kind of seesawing notion of California as this, like, place of mythology, and how to, like, build on those mythologies or bust those mythologies that kind of exclude people or that don't tell the whole story. Mm-hmm. And, you know, we can talk about all this, but that does kind of bleed into dining in some ways too, right?
0: So tell us how, like, what are some of the places on this list that you really feel like tell a story of California?
1: Yeah, it's all over the place, literally and figuratively, right? So I would say I'm thinking of Mi Ranchito Cafe in Stockton, which I'll say both Gustavo Arellano and Bill Esparza, two food writers who are based in Southern California, they both sent me to this restaurant.
0: Wait, for those of us who don't know California geography, where is Stockton?
1: Stockton is technically in the Central Valley,
0: okay,
1: east of the Bay Area. And there's, you know, a deep Mexican community there. And Mi Ranchito serves a few, like, fascinating things. They serve tortillas that almost look like kerchiefs. They're not round. They're squarish, oblongish. They're almost three times the usual thickness. It borders on biscuit-like, but it is not biscuit. And they serve a dish there. It's beef a la Chicana. It's a local specialty, Foggy Origins, but it's essentially strips of beef sauteed with onions and green and red peppers in a light tomato sauce. And you can taste, like, a backbeat of chili and cumin in the dish. And that with the tortillas, it's just a beautiful, complete experience.
0: That sounds awesome.
1: That's one thing that comes to mind. Gosh, I'm gonna jump. There is a city outside of San Diego called El Cajon.
0: Okay.
1: And there's a large Iraqi refugee population there.
0: Oh, wow.
1: And there's a restaurant called Mal al Sham. It's a Syrian restaurant, and they cooked some of the most beautiful Syrian food, kebabs, but also this dish that I love called mansef, which is essentially like lamb cooked in a yogurt sauce that's just like very aromatically spiced, and it's served both over rice and flatbread. It's a traditional Bedouin feast. But also on the weekends, the Syrian owners of this restaurant cook Iraqi specialties to serve the local community, which I just think is really, just beautiful.
0: Yeah.
1: I'm going to jump up for something really like special occasion and say that on the Mendocino coast, there's an exquisite place called Harbor House.
0: Oh, my God. I've seen photos.
1: Yeah, certainly. it sits on this stretch of land overlooking coves with waves crashing and boulders rising out of the sea. And the chef there, Matthew Kammerer, cooks as close to this place as possible. So lots of seafood, some things that like sound dramatic, but just end up being delicious. Like he takes Dungeness crab legs and wraps them in kelp and then takes this kelp package and like bundles it, like packs it in mud essentially, and then bakes it so that the crab legs steam in kelp, and then they present that tableside. You know, it's dramatic, but it tastes delicious and actually quite simple. And the whole beautiful meal is like that. I would say for a once in a lifetime special occasion destination, it's the place that comes to mind right now that I'd recommend most.
0: We're talking to Bill Addison, a restaurant critic for the Los Angeles Times. I'm Francis Lamb, and this is The Splendid Table from APM, American Public Media.

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1: I'm Francis Lamb, and this is The Splendid Table, the show for curious cooks and eaters. We're talking about the life and times of two longtime restaurant critics today. Let's get back to it with Bill Addison of the Los Angeles Times. So this is a question I often have for, you know, someone in your role. You know, you have been eating in restaurants professionally for 20 plus years.
2: Yeah, almost 25 years.
1: Yeah. So like the level of experience you have is probably far different than your readers. Probably literally 100% of your readers, right? Because who gets to eat out as much as you do? So how do right. you guard against this idea of jadedness? And what's it like when you go to a place and you actually feel yourself being swept away? Are you ever able to just like enjoy something and not feel like, oh, I'm working, I have my critic hat on? Or like, how do you come back to the world of the non-restaurant critic when you're eating?
2: Yeah, first I would say that I feel like if I have any superpower at all, it's curiosity. Like I never get tired of it. And I think, of course, both to California, but specifically to Los Angeles, I can never get tired of eating out here. Like there's so much. So, you know, I don't eat, you know, night after night of tasting menus. That's not the life I live.
1: Sure.
2: But let's say I'm tired of fancy Italian food. Well, then I'll go eat Armenian food. I'll go eat Shanghainese food. I'll go eat Lebanese food. There's just always something around the corner here. And it's that curiosity that I think sustains me. I've been doing it so long that I don't know any other life. You know, it would be strange to have my partner come home and be like, oh, who's making dinner tonight? I don't know. I don't have any idea. Like, I don't know. I don't know what that life is like. But I hope that kind of curiosity and that curation is what I can bring to readers.
1: Yeah. And there is this sort of trend too of people who are like, you know, obviously there are lots of people who are really into food, and there's an almost competitiveness to some people, the way they approach eating restaurants.
2: Yes.
1: They only want to go to the best. They collect those restaurant meals like, you know, like baseball cards when you were kids, and they want to show them off and tell people where they all been. And because you are so obviously committed to telling stories, I think the idea of the best this, the best that is not probably your most natural instinct. And yet you do these best of lists. So we were talking about this the other day, and you sort of mentioned like, you know, I understand why people want to hear the word best and why we have to use it, but you think of it more through the lens of what's essential. Tell us
2: Yes.
1: what you mean by that.
2: Well, I do think people innately click on the word best.
1: That's sort of a
2: job driven, you know, I don't get to negotiate us using the word best, but I definitely come to it thinking about the word essential. And what does that mean? I want readers, I want you to know about places that serve all kinds of incredible food, but I also hope these very human endeavors also say something bigger about dining and life in Los Angeles. And to your point, Francis, about the kind of chasers, I mean, I definitely have friends and even, you know, colleagues whose job it is to rush to places. That is their job, mm-hmm. and they're good at it. And there's plenty to cover in Los Angeles, and there is kind of the buzz factor around that. I feel grateful that at both my jobs at Eater and at the Los Angeles Times, that there is a built-in component where I get to explore the notion of essential, meaning I do these projects where I remind you, like, I know, like, you're angling for, like, New York-level hotness right now. Like, you want buzz, you want something to debate about, and maybe that's not the time right now in Los Angeles, because not only did we make it through the pandemic like the rest of the world, but we've had these twin strikes. We've had these twin fires. It's been a rough half decade in Los Angeles, to be honest. And there are so many great restaurants that exist here that are worth you reconsidering, that are worth your time, that transcend the notion of hotness. And so I love going back to restaurants that have been around a while and asking myself questions to convey to readers, like, is this evolving? Is it getting more interesting? Is it resting on its laurels? I think plenty of restaurants that open would tell you that they're not great in the first few months. When I started restaurant reviewing, and there were more of us in every city, there was a daily newspaper critic and a alt weekly critic, like a Village Voice or LA Weekly critic. There was a city magazine critic. There was a competitive to rush there and weigh in and say the big thing right away. The flip side for someone in my position is that I almost get to make things up a little more. And I'm lucky to have editors who get that. So if other writers on staff kind of rush to places for the first report, I get to hang back a little. Is this restaurant worth writing about 6 months, 9 months, a year? When is that sweet spot where not only do you know about this place, but now I'm telling you, it's settled in, and this is why it's a really compelling time to go there.
1: Yeah. Hey, I'm going to ask you one last question. And you just made me think of this. So our mutual friend, Brett Anderson, was for many years the restaurant critic in New Orleans for the Times-Picayune, the daily paper there. And I remember after Hurricane Katrina, he went right back on the food beat. And I don't remember exactly how long it was before he actually started reviewing restaurants again. But when he did, he took a sort of different approach to it. And he wrote about this. He wrote about how, you know, he was less concerned with, you know, how many, you know, stars he gave, although they're a system of beans, you get like four beans or whatever. But really, he felt like his mission was to help tell the story of his beloved city. And you've talked about doing that in Los Angeles.
2: Yeah.
1: But how do you feel your work and your approach has been impacted by these things you mentioned, these horrific fires that have impacted LA, the strikes, which many of us who don't live there may not know about, but there have been tremendous economic fallout from multiple Hollywood sort of work stoppages. How do you feel like your work has evolved or changed in this moment in LA's history?
2: Well, quickly on the subject of New Orleans, because we were both there for the memorial service of our friend Pablo Johnson, it was very meaningful to me a month and change after the fires that destroyed two communities in Los Angeles, that I was still hearing people bring up Katrina in casual conversation. One of the things that is so different is that New Orleans is such a small place. And beyond the horrible in-the-moment realities of the fires burning, where you can drive to perches, streets, angles in Los Angeles and literally see the flames in the distance, beyond the acrid, toxic air that was flowing through the city, there are corners of Los Angeles, because this place is so enormous, it holds 27% of the population of California. There are places that you can disappear to and forget that these fires happened on a physical level. Whereas I feel like in New Orleans, you can never forget. But I'm not talking about the psychological impact of these fires.
1: Sure, sure, sure.
2: which I've, you know, my colleagues have definitely talked to so many chefs, and so many places feel like business is down because of the psychology, just the contraction that can happen, you know, when there's a tragedy, and you just want to stay inside, you want to keep to yourself, you worry about your money, you wonder what's going to happen next. And I think one of the things that's so interesting, that's always a back and forth in restaurant criticism today, is, are you writing like to tell people whether this is a good restaurant or not? Or are you writing kind of to like illuminate a restaurant and its place in the culture? You can absolutely do both. But even at the end of last year, I don't write that many harsh reviews anymore. I've written plenty of like ruthless takedowns over the course of my career. And I felt less interested in doing that in Los Angeles because there's so much. And often, you know, the ones that would be easiest to take down are kind of lean more toward the corporate side. It's big restaurant groups maybe coming in from other areas, and they just don't like have the soul of a small independent business. And I just think, can I spend a column like taking this restaurant down, or can I spend a column talking about, you know, the incredible Palestinian or Armenian or, you know, Sichuan restaurant that is doing something really cool and small and personal. Mm-hmm. So part of me last year was like, you know, maybe you should start getting into a couple like meaner reviews. And then these fires happened, and I was like, yeah, I'm not doing that. I just don't, I still feel, you know, there's still so much for me to cover, particularly because I've been away a bit, getting to know more of California. I just have plenty to write about that I want to celebrate and that I want people to go check out for themselves.
1: Yeah. Well, Bill, it has been a pleasure talking with you. Thank you so much.
2: Francis, thanks so much for having me.
1: That's Bill Addison of the Los Angeles Times. And honestly, whether you live in California or not, check out his majestic article on the 101 best restaurants of California at the LA Times. Now I'll admit, when I think of restaurant criticism, I first think of major cities, New York, Chicago, LA, San Francisco, which is exactly why I'm so excited to talk with our next guest, Winnie Moranville. For decades, Winnie has been reviewing restaurants in Des Moines, Iowa, and she has such an interesting perspective to share, working in a place that prides itself on its anti-snobbishness. She's also the author of a memoir called Love is My Favorite Flavor, A Midwestern Dining Critic Tells All. Hey, Winnie, it is so great to meet you.
3: Oh, thanks. It's so great to be on this show. It's an honor.
1: Oh, it's a pleasure. Well, I want to ask you this because, you know, there's really not such a thing as a career path to land someone with a job as a restaurant critic. But in a way, I feel like you started training for it when you were 13 years old, when you started working as a server. So that's a really important part of your story. It's an important part of your book. Tell us about some of the places you worked in.
3: Right. Well, you know, when I was 13 years old, I was looking, like many teenagers at the time, I was looking for a way to get out of the house, and a cafeteria, just a typical mid-century cafeteria, was hiring. And actually, my sister had already worked there for a couple years. So my first job was carrying trays for people who came off the line. It was back in the day when, you know, when you went through a cafeteria line, there were girls, always the girls were there to take your tray and take it to your table and set the food out for you, and, you know, and fill your coffee cup later and all those things. So that was our first, I stayed there for like 2 years and learned so much about hospitality there. Then I worked at a department store restaurant, in a tea, you know, the tea room, those classic quintessential mid-century, or not just mid-century, this one had been there since the 1910s or something.
1: Oh, wow.
3: Yeah, and it only closed in 2005. So it was just a beautiful old restaurant we all miss. And I worked at a, it's sort of a groovy, no other word will do, groovy hippie run vegetarian restaurant. So I had worked in some great restaurants. And then, you know, I went, got a French and English major at the University of Iowa. And what was I going to do with that but come back and wait tables some more? But I did get a job in fine dining at a private club. So not only did I, you know, get some great experience at just places that taught me great hospitality, but I got some experience with fine dining that taught me how things should really go in a very fine dining setting. And that was good to know before I became a food writer and a food critic.
1: Yeah. Well, actually, before we get into your work reviewing restaurants, I actually want to take a little pause because you said you worked in a cafeteria, you worked in a department store tea room, in addition to the fine dining restaurants, but you called those first two restaurants great restaurants.
3: Yeah.
1: Tell me about that. And actually the beginning of your book, you know, literally on the first page, you talk about, you know, how the dining scene in our country and in Iowa has, you know, certainly improved over time, but there is something lost. And I think you're referring mm-hmm. to those kinds of restaurants. Why do they matter?
3: Well, I think what was really amazing about those places and all of them was we were kids, you know, from the age of like 13 to, you know, through high school at least. And then in college, I worked as well. But we were mentored by people who watched over us. And, you know, we were kind of taught that out of all the restaurants people could choose to go to in any given night, we needed to make people feel that they had really chosen well. But what was really cool about that was nobody sat us down and said, here's our goal. We're going to make them feel this way. They modeled that night after night after night. We saw, you know, adults circling the room and just making, touching tables, three people on the floor, you know, adults on the floor at the cafeteria, always two or three people in the tea room, always people just making sure everybody was happy and everybody felt valued. And I remember I'm thinking that some of these people I worked with were kind of, you know, this is the 70s. I thought they were kind of fuddy-duddy. And I started working at this this really super cool vegetarian restaurant and thought, finally, you know, I'm going to work with some hip people. And there, you know, it was still it was a super cool place. It was very groovy. But their ethic was exactly the same. It was like you walk into that place and you felt cool. You were not going to be made to feel like you were not cool enough to be there. And that was so important to them, to the people who worked there. That, because, you know, it was a vegetarian restaurant and vegetarianism wasn't that well known at the time. So somebody could have walked in there and felt intimidated. And certainly, you know, with these kind of hippie looking people, they could have felt, you know, like, oh, I'm not cool enough for this place. But man, did they make you feel welcome. And nobody had to say to me, you need to make people feel welcome. They just modeled that behavior. And that's a certain sense of something I think has gone missing a little bit. And I think part of that is because we just don't have such well-staffed restaurants like we used to. I mean, when was the last time you went to a restaurant where you saw three people in charge running around the room, you know, making sure everything was as it should be? So often servers are stretched thin in their own little sections, and they're almost running their own little sections as their own little, you know, fiefdoms, their own little worlds. And I miss that, you know, but believe me, I'm not about nostalgia because the food has gotten so much better, right? So let's just make this clear. Things are better, but we did leave something behind.
1: Yeah. That's Winnie Moranville, a dining critic in Des Moines and author of the book, Love is My Favorite Flavor. I'm Francis Lamb, and this is The Splendid Table from APM. 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I'm Francis Lamb, and you're listening to The Splendid Table. We're talking with restaurant critics this hour, and we're coming back to our conversation with Winnie Moranville. She's reflecting on the time she spent as a waitress decades ago in Iowa. Let's get back to it with her.
4: you know, as a server, obviously, you know, you weren't involved in the making of the food, but you mm-hmm. write about moments where you remember a customer, you know, not enjoying his meal and you feeling so sad about it because, oh, this person's, mm-hmm. you know, evening is now kind of been ruined. I remember actually you saying, like, but he could see the look in your face. And so he tried to, like, say, oh, no, it's fine, honey, you know, or whatever. And you just felt so bad about that and the fact that he felt like he had to make you feel better. So this is all starting to fall into place. But why don't you tell us in your words how your experience working in the restaurant industry influenced you as a critic?
3: Well, I don't know. I mean, that is really true. I can still see the faces of people that I waited on 40 years later. And I mean, there are times when, like the guy that I wrote about in the book about serving him something that he was disappointed in. I mean, that man has long forgotten about that, I bet. But I can't forget about it. You know, I mean, I hope I'm more forgiving as a critic. You know, I don't hope I hold grudges, you know, for 40 years. And I try, I mean, as a critic, I tried very, very hard to I approached everything as I've done this. I know how things can go wrong. You know, sometimes you're hanging on by a thread on a really busy evening. I know how things can go wrong, and I know how hard it is. And I know you can be having a bad day and all of that. So I really always tried to approach this job with that kind of compassion. But also, I also know what should happen in a restaurant. So mm-hmm. it was always this mix between compassion and high standards. You also have to have standards. You can't just let everything slide. You know, people are walking into your restaurant for a reason. They want to be taken care of. And if you can't take care of them, and if you can't make them feel welcome, and if you can't serve them, you know, a good meal and make them feel they've had their money's worth, then you're not doing your job. So again, it's this tension between high standards and compassion that I mm-hmm. always had to have.
4: Yeah. And it's got to be it's tricky, right? It's a real balance because you mm-hmm. empathize with the people who are working on the floor or working in the kitchen. But at the same time, you also know that you know, they have to do well at their job for you to write about that, honestly. And obviously your reader depends on you, to be honest. But there's another dynamic, too, that I think is so interesting about your story. So I've known a number of restaurant critics in my life. You know, I've dabbled in restaurant criticism at times. But it's always been in cities that are, you know, known for having really exciting, cutting-edge restaurant scenes and, like, really big restaurant scenes. But you have been the restaurant critic for many, many years, for decades, mm-hmm. in Des Moines. And you say, you know, Des Moines is a city that hates a snob.
3: Right.
4: But a restaurant critic is almost by nature seen as a snob.
3: Absolutely.
4: So how do you deal with that sort of dynamic, especially in the early days?
3: That is just a fantastic question. And I'm really glad that you perceive that tension, because that was a huge tension in my work for 15 years. Des Moines hates a snob. I mean, and the whole time I had lived in New York City, you know, I had mm-hmm. lived in England, I'd lived in Ann Arbor, you know, I'd been around the block, I'd traveled a lot. The whole time I was writing for the Des Moines Register, the dining column, for 15 years, and since then I've been writing for other publications, I was spending long stretches of the summer in France. So here I am spending maybe 6 weeks in France and then coming back and maybe starting a meal off with breaded and fried mushrooms that were from a food service truck, and thinking, mm-hmm. wow, you know, here I am, mm. so yes, it, you know, the last thing in the world anybody's was going to listen to me is if I say, you know, I was just in Toulouse and here's what I ate. Nobody's going to care. And people are just going to be, we don't care. And rightly so. And so what I did, I let the restaurateurs do the heavy lifting for me. The minute anybody in this town did anything that was raising the standards, I was all over them. The minute somebody came into town, opened a place, and started putting farmers' names on the menus, telling us where they were getting their produce, I told people why that was important. Now, this day and age, people are listening going, well, yeah, duh. But in 1997, that was new in Des Moines, and it was new in a lot of places in America.
4: Yeah, for sure.
3: We weren't all California, right? And in, you know, I mean, I lived in New York in the 80s. I didn't see farmers' names on the menu that often in the 80s.
4: For sure not.
3: And,
4: yeah.
3: And, you know, so so, you know, the things that were coming in when I first started doing this, like Northern Italian cuisine, the corner bistro, you know, that was French, you know, those beautiful new American restaurants. The first one I wrote about that just changed everything was a place called Bistro 43. And it was in an old building that half of it had been a laundromat and the other half of it had been a Made Right franchise, which is a loose meat sandwich franchise. And so they had, you know, they redid it and they, you know, they painted the walls and put some nice pictures up and put some white tablecloths on tables and had an open kitchen. It was really a buzzy place. And they were wonderful. I mean, they had seasonal food, chef-driven food, but I had to explain people, you're not going to see Steak Diane and Veal Oscar. This is a 5-star restaurant in Des Moines, but you are not going to walk in and see a tuxedoed maitre d' and crystal chandeliers. Mm. And, you know, you sort of have to explain why this is different and why it's worth their attention. And so that was what I loved doing, was saying to people, you know, not, you know, this isn't France or things should be more like France. But, you know, we've got somebody in this town that they're doing something really interesting and they're just down the street and go check them out. And, you know, watch out. Maybe they're not doing what you expect, but here's why what they're doing is worth your attention.
4: Mm, okay.
3: And that was great. I like to say the restaurants lit a fire and I fanned the flames and we got better. Now, I mean, of course, it didn't always go that way. There were a lot of restaurants that just, you know, didn't, you know, I wish I could say a restaurant like that opened up every 5 months. You know, sometimes it was slow going. But when they did take hold, it was just the most exciting time to be a restaurant critic.
4: Yeah, I bet. And you said, you know, we're not California. And like, you shouldn't be California. Like, right. Des Moines shouldn't be California. It shouldn't be New York. If a restaurant scene is going to evolve there, like you want it to evolve on its own terms.
3: Mm-hmm.
4: And by necessity, it will, because, you know, you can't change a culture just by like someone showing up and be like, we're going to change the culture, right? It has to evolve. People have to accept it. They have to love it. They have to want more of it. So I'm curious, what drove that, you think? As you said, oh, the food has gotten much better. And, you know, we were lucky recently as a show to have visited Iowa, and got to interview local chefs and operators and farmers. And, you know, one of the ironies of Iowa is that it's like one of the most sort of abundant agricultural states. They produce more corn, more pork than anywhere else in the country, more eggs. And yet, you know, that industry is geared towards like big commodity production.
3: Mm-hmm.
4: And so I think for a lot of chefs and restaurateurs and even just like, you know, people who want to buy local produce, it's harder because that infrastructure isn't really there. So tell me how you saw a Des Moines restaurant scene evolve and how Iowans really propelled that and like how a culture there really propelled that.
3: I'm not sure I have a well-researched answer, but I mm-hmm. have what I think, some of the things I think happened. One of them was in the 80s when I was young, you could, you know, move to a coast just, you know, on a wing and a prayer, and you could find a job and you could find an apartment and you could probably make it. And by the time the late 90s and early 2000s rolled around, you couldn't do that. You really couldn't do that unless you, you know, were funded by, you know, mm-hmm. parents. And Iowans aren't really very often funded by parents the way, you know, I'm not saying everybody else in the country is, but very often, you know, you're pushed out of the nest and, you know, you make it on your own. So mm-hmm, a lot of mm-hmm. people stayed here and wanted to be creative and they wanted to do something creative. And one of the things they want, and one of the ways you can be creative and make a living was to kind of go into the restaurant industry if you were good at it.
4: Mm.
3: And I think a lot of people who might've gone to the coast and tried something stayed here and thought, you know, suddenly, I mean, let's face it, it got started to be cool to be a chef, right? And it started cool to be in restaurants. There was the cool factor. And, you know, there weren't a whole lot of places you could move and be cool and, you know, and afford it. So people stuck around here and made, you know, it used to be Des Moines was the biggest joke because it was just this second, I think, you know, insurance capital, which nothing against insurance, but it's not, you know, not the most cool sounding industry. So suddenly you have a food scene that just keeps getting better like it is everywhere else. And I think a lot of that had to do with you just had more interesting people, those young people who normally would have, you know, left, stuck around. And frequented these restaurants, opened them, frequented them, and just made them more popular. So that helped a lot. And I don't know if that can be scientifically proven, but I think it helped.
4: No, that makes a lot of sense. So let me ask you the other side of it from a customer standpoint. You know, you write in the book this quote, this really interesting quote. Let me just read it to you really quickly. You write, the full parking lots and long wait lists at mediocre restaurants, such as a steakhouse I reviewed early on, led me to believe that Des Moines diners were mostly happy with the way things were. Did anyone really want me to point out that they could be better? So there's that one side, right? There's the, well, people are happy. Like, you know, if you're saying, hey, there could be more, some people might interpret that as, well, we're not good enough for you. And then the flip side, you have this really lovely memory, not lovely memory, it's actually sort of a sad memory. I think from your early days serving in restaurants, and I remember you write about there was a boy who ordered a slice of pecan pie, but he didn't know maybe he hadn't seen the word pecan before. He didn't know how to pronounce it. And he said it some other way, and someone else at the table made fun of him for it. And then, you know, he started eating it, but you could just see he was just so miserable because, like, someone had called him out for not being sophisticated enough to know how to say the word pecan. So it is, like, you see both sides of that,
3: right,
4: of that sort of tension. So yeah, as it's evolving and as this restaurant scene's evolving, like, did you see people like really gravitate towards these new ideas, or were people kind of resisting them? Like, hey, like, we like things the way they are.
3: Oh, I saw some really sad, some great restaurants close. We could not for a while get a sort of higher end Mexican restaurant to stick around, you know, a place that would do like duck tacos or something like that. And we had a beautiful more Tuscan restaurant in the late 90s. You know, we had some just excellent restaurants that really should have just taken off. And Des Moines, all they could look at was, oh, these portion sizes are so tiny. And, you know, that was a battle that I never won, was the portion size battle. People were so mad if they didn't get more than they could eat and enough leftovers to take home. And they still want that. And, you know, meanwhile, Iowa's obesity rate is just really high. And that's really sad. And yes, there were restaurants that people didn't gravitate to. They were before their time. And they broke my heart. I mean, I would do what I could to tell people, try this. But they just wouldn't make it. So yeah, I mean, to your point, you could nudge people only so far, and then it was going to take off or it wasn't.
4: Yeah. Well, tell us about a flip side. Tell us about a situation where you really found a place where you're like, holy cow, I don't know if people know this place, or people really need to know this place, and watching it take off.
3: Oh, my favorite was this restaurant called Thai Flavors. I just stumbled on it by accident. I was going to another restaurant on this far side of town that I don't frequent that often, you know. That restaurant was a bust. And so I was driving back, and I just happened to see this restaurant, and it was in this kind of grotty old strip mall, and it looked really unpromising, but I was hungry, and my dining buddy was hungry, and I said, let's give this a try. And we came in, and it was empty, but it just looked, there's really sweet. There was something so sweet about it. And we just had this wonderful meal.
4: Just like a sixth sense for it.
3: Yeah, it was. It was just, I could just tell. And I ordered one thing, and the older guy who was waiting on us, who I found out later was the owner's father, I ordered like green curry, which was kind of my go-to for Thai restaurants, you know, at the time. And he brought me Tom Kha Gai. And I was like, why did he bring me this? And he just kind of looked at me and said, I'm bringing you this instead. I'm like, okay. and I'd never had it. This was, you know, 2000. It was a new dish for me and kind of a new dish.
4: What was it like? Do you remember the taste of it?
3: Oh yeah, it was all those, you know, nailing all those flavors, that, you know, that coconut milk, and it had a little sour, and it had, you know, the that sweetness and nuttiness, and it, you know, it did that wonderful Thai thing that hit so many of those flavor buttons, and I just
4: coconut,
3: loved it.
4: Lime and chicken, and it's like it's in some ways it's the simplest thing in the world, but you're like, God, it's so good.
3: And I'd never had it, and so it was just like it just blew my mind. So, I was just, you know, it was one of those places, and I visited two more times, and it was so cute. I went there a second, like the third time I went there, by the third time I went there, I, you know, you could order spice 1 to 5, and the gal, I tried to order from 2, I tried to order a 3, and the waitress just started giggling, and she said, "No, you're a 2, you know, it was so funny, and I just thought, oh, that's so sweet that she knows me so well, that, you know, and I mean, the accolades just flew off my fingers, and man, that place just took off. It was so much fun to see that place do so well. You'd go there, and it would be hard to find a table, and, you know, and people would be talking about it. It was great, because before I had gone there, nothing was happening. So that was a discovery. And I had a couple of those, which were great. And they held up, you know, for many years, which was always good. Because sometimes you write about a place, it's like so good, and then, like, you know, it kind of does. You know, restaurants have hot streaks, and then they go cold sometimes. Sure.
4: But that's so great to hear, and it must be so gratifying to know that, you know, in your job as a restaurant critic, you know, you're really sort of impacting the life of your city, the life of your community, and that's got to be super gratifying. Thank you so much, Winnie. It's been such a pleasure talking with you.
3: Well, it's great to be on this show. I'm just, like I said, I'm very honored, and it's just wonderful. You've asked some great questions that really illuminate what I did, so I appreciate it.
1: Winnie Moranville writes the Dining Well in DSM Substack, and her memoir is called Love is My Favorite Flavor, A Midwestern Dining Critic Tells All. Well, that is our show for this week. We hope you enjoyed it.
0: And hey, a quick thank you from all of us here at the Splendid Table. 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Our intern is Ruby Sigmund, and Lauren Humpert is our senior podcast production manager. Thank you for listening. I'm Francis Lamb, and this is APM, American Public Media.

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